0: isn't going to be one.
1: So, of course, Marco Rubio stating if this isn't a good deal, there won't be one. Now, there's a lot of thoughts about a potential deal that doesn't involve, by the way, a new free Iran that goes back still to an IRGC-controlled Iran. How do you feel about that? Do you think we've done what we needed to get done there if, let's say, the Strait of Hormuz is reopened and we remove their uranium enrichment? Is that enough? Is that enough for you, the American people? I see a lot of mixed reactions here in the comments. And I want to hear from you. Give your time. Be respectful to the phone screeners. But give us a call. 1-800-684-3110. 1-800-684-3110. 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So be a part of the show if you're watching live. And it's at 1-800-684-3110 or find us at aclj.org. We'll be right back.
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0: Welcome back to Secula. We're going to restate some of what we were talking about in the first segment, because a lot of you are just joining us right now online, so we appreciate everyone who joins us live. Now, that being said, phone lines are open for you. 1-800-684-3110. Look, there's a lot of conversation about this potential deal in Iran. Are you for it? Are you against it? Are you ready for this war to wrap up, or this encouraged to, I guess, finalize without maybe what you initially thought? And look, you could say President Trump never said there would be a full regime change, that there would never be a free Iran. Now, I think you can kind of go back and you can read between the lines and say, you know, when we said we'd have their backs, the people's back, but you know what? They haven't taken the steps necessarily to overthrow their own government. So that's not necessarily totally on America at this point, but it was something that we hoped would happen. Now we are talking about success being ending their enrichment of uranium completely, of uranium, and removing it. And how it's going to be removed is pretty interesting, too. There's a lot of discussion about that. And, you know, that we just have had success right now in general, that this is a successful mission. What do you think? 1-800-684-3110. At the same time, we've been in a ceasefire for almost 2 months, over a month and a half. But that ceasefire has come with, you know, some dust-ups here and there. And when we were on what felt like the edge of a deal just over the weekend, I mean, legitimately, we were texting. I thought we were about to have an announcement. It felt like that. We know that a lot of the Situation Room and the president called back a lot of the administration, the staff, J.D. Vance, to talk about this. There have been calls to Netanyahu. There have been calls to all the Iranian, or not the Iranian, all of the Middle Eastern leaders about the situation in Iran to hopefully wrap this all up. And then, late last night, not even that late, but late last night, our, you know, Iranian time, sure, middle overnight, there was some, what you would say, attacks, both on both sides. There were mines that were, you know, put in the sea, and then there was response from the Americans with some drone attacks. There was a lot that happened. You know, kind of, again, is this a minor dust-up? Does this end the ceasefire? Iran kind of says it did. Iran said this is a direct violation of the ceasefire. You know, like, we can pull up the exact quotes, but I know that they were not happy about this, and they said this was the U.S. doing it. Now, again, this is when you're playing with someone like Iran, that it can never be as clean cut as you'd want it to be, because you are not negotiating with the most truthful administration.
1: That's right. So the foreign ministry of Iran said that the American forces had committed a violation of the ceasefire in the Hormuz region over the past 48 hours. And that is including both the strike on the vessels that were trying to place mines, as well as striking the missile, the surface air missile launching centers.
0: Let's talk about the mines, because I think it's a little bit hard to picture what we're talking about here. We're talking about mines that are distributed
1: into the ocean.
0: Into the ocean.
1: Yeah, right. By a boat, not a ship, not a huge naval vessel. Yeah. These are more like a speedboat, kind of cruiser type looking things that you would see, even someone that owns it recreationally, the size of. It's not something that is abnormally large in a naval vessel. So they see that this is happening. It's kind of similar to the go-fast boats, but these are able to take mines, multiple mines, out into the Strait of Hormuz and place them into the waters to be able to, one, as a deterrent for people trying to cross or navies trying to go, because it could cause damage to vessels, or also to actually strike a vessel that is traversing the Strait of Hormuz. But all of this comes at the time where, as you mentioned, this announcement that we are withholding, because it sounds like we were close to just going full attack mode again against Iran over the weekend, over Memorial Day weekend. And then, because of the advancements in some of these talks, the president put that on hold. You mentioned people rushing back. There's supposed to be a cabinet meeting at Camp David tomorrow related to all of this. But what's interesting is that we saw the same issue that we saw earlier when there was, it seemed like we were close to a deal with Iran, and you saw Americans, both in the media on the left and some within the president's own party, push back at what was being reported was in the deal. Now, the only thing we know for certain is what the president has put on Truth Social and then what is being reported in the media. That doesn't mean we know what is being negotiated by the team and the Iranians. The president doesn't necessarily tell you everything that's being negotiated, as well as the media, when they're getting it from anonymous sources, do not always know what they're talking about. And so what we've seen is originally, it was sounded like the same thing that people fell for over a month and a half ago, when that first reported deal was coming together. And the first thing that came out of the reports was, oh, there's nothing related to the nuclear program. Well, that ended up not being true. And that's why we didn't get a deal then, because Iran said that's not on the negotiating table. Now, what happens this time? Reports come out. They mention nothing of the nuclear program. You even see Ted Cruz and Lindsey Graham, very close allies of the president, say, if this is the deal, this is worse than the JCPOA. This is worse than Obama's deal, because it was sanctions relief and money. Not really a ton of stuff other than opening the Strait of Hormuz, which wasn't per se closed until this war.
0: We at least can take some credit for closing the Strait of Hormuz.
1: Exactly. But then what you see is that that wasn't the full story. Because, one, you're not going to release every single thing that's being negotiated. Two, the president now has even put out that the enriched uranium and nuclear dust, he puts parenthetically, will either be immediately turned over to the United States or to be brought home and destroyed, or preferably in conjunction and coordination with the Islamic Republic of Iran, destroyed in place or at another acceptable location with the Atomic Energy Commission or its equivalent, being witness to this process and event. Thank you for your attention to this matter. When they're talking about a deal being negotiated and it's not finalized yet, anything you hear in the media is speculation.
0: Yeah, it's awesome.
1: Now, if it turned out that it was a deal like that, I think we would very robustly criticize that deal, because what was the point of all of this?
0: Yeah.
1: But no deal is finalized. You hear Marco Rubio. You also see the president is using this as an opportunity to say, hey, look, Gulf nations, who have you been working with these past few months?
0: Yeah.
1: Israel. Maybe as a part of all of this, as we wrap it up, you join the Abraham Accords.
0: Yeah, we know the Abraham Accords have been on the tip of the tongue of the President of the United States over the last few days, saying it's time, you need to do this, get involved, get be a part of it. And look, I think Israel, you got to look out for Israel, what Israel's going to get as a win out of this as well. And if, again, if it's not a full regime change and Iran doesn't become good buddies with Israel in the current situation, what are they going to get out of this? And maybe that is a win. As we know, there was a lot of talk, leaked information, people discussing whether Benjamin Netanyahu and the Israeli government were excited about this deal, were they upset about it. And it seems like there was mixed messaging that came out of there. And I'm sure that's probably true. There's probably some people within Israel that are ready for this to be done. And I'm sure there's some people within the Israeli government who are upset that it has not gone far enough, just like there is here in the States. There are some calls coming. I want to take one real quick. William in Texas, who's an ACLJ champion. Thanks for being a champion, William. Go ahead.
2: I have never thought that we could make an agreement with Iran because
0: I think we lost
2: fanatics who think they're on a mission.
0: Yeah,
2: they're religious fanatics who.
0: Go ahead, William. I'm going to let you talk.
2: God. I don't think that they're going to. I don't think you can make an agreement with them, because they'll never stop doing what they do.
0: Yeah, it's look. You're dealing with a very different kind of government. You're dealing with a very different kind of people who are negotiating these things. We got to always be honest with ourselves, and we know this. And President Trump knows this. The administration knows this. They're going to play it politically. They're going to make it seem like, look, we're dealing with people who are of sound mind, and we'll have this. But we see what happens. You're dropping mines in the water. Then we're having to respond, and then they're blaming us. You know, this is going to be this ongoing conversation. Do I think if you have the current administration in place, the IRGC in Iran, that much difference is going to happen? No. Even if there is a deal, maybe that deal will lead to better gas prices. At this point, Lord knows we all need it. Maybe it'll lead to some economic relief for the American people. Again, Strait of Hormuz, as Will said, wasn't closed to begin with. And I think we all have to look back on this. We'll have to look back on this entire war and go, what was the cost-benefit analysis of this war, if this is the deal that comes to play? Now, again, there are people in rooms right now negotiating out these points, as Marco Rubio said, using words and making sure the individual words are negotiated. You know, and it could take days and days to make sure it's exact. So we don't know for sure what's going to be in this deal. But you certainly know that we will be monitoring it very closely. Also, we didn't talk about this weekend. We also saw Tulsi Gabbard, our friend, former colleague here, former broadcast partner here on Seculo, that she had stepped down from her position as the Director of National Intelligence. So we're going to discuss that a little bit as well. Our prayers are to her and her family and to Abe, her husband, who we've worked with numerous times over the years. Really great people. An unfortunate situation. We'll be praying for them. But it does leave a hole there. We'll see what happens coming up with that. We got Rick Grinnell joining us in the back half of the broadcast. So stay tuned, and phone lines are open at 1-800-684-3110. 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
0: Back to Seculo. Phone lines are open for you. A lot of you have just started calling in about the situation unfolding in Iran, where we are today, where we are this Tuesday, as we are broadcasting right now. As over the weekend, it was presumed there may be a deal at hand, and now that deal seems like it's at least a few days away. And at the same time, there have been attacks. It is nothing new or unexpected, I'd say. But the ups and downs, the roller coaster ride of this, Will, has been pretty interesting.
1: That's right. I did want to say one thing before we move forward with this, and that was about Tulsi Gabbard, who is resigning effective June 30th. So she will be wrapping up duties as Director of National Intelligence. And she revealed that her husband has a bone cancer diagnosis that seems pretty aggressive. And you did see the disgusting nature of some of the political attacks. It was Adam Schiff came out and said the only thing that she's done is resign. The only good thing she's done is Director of National Intelligence, even though we pray for her family.
0: Yeah.
1: One, she is a veteran. She is an American hero. But I saw this online, and I just wanted to bring this up to people, that shows the character of people like Tulsi Gabbard compared to people like Adam Schiff. There was a post on X from a Gold Star widow, someone whose husband was killed in action in February of 2007. And she posted, this is probably a long shot, but if anybody happens to be in D.C. this weekend and plans on visiting Arlington, I would love to see a fresh photo of my husband's grave in Section 60, and gives the information of Staff Sergeant Alan W. Shaw, Section 60, Grave 8451, talks in more information of how to find the grave. Tulsi Gabbard saw that post somehow, whether it was served to her or someone showed it to her, and she went and visited the grave, there was flowers there already, because there are groups that go and put flowers on the graves of veterans and those that were killed, gave the ultimate sacrifice.
0: And a lot of them, all these holidays.
1: And she responded, it was an honor to visit your husband's grave today on your behalf and to pay my respects. It was wonderful to see the beautiful flowers representing many others who did the same. Our nation owes a debt of gratitude to those who made the ultimate sacrifice and to the loved ones left behind. Thank you for your service and sacrifice.
0: Yeah, do we have that image? We should pull it if not.
1: And I just, when you brought that up, this popped to mind. So it wasn't even something I planned on bringing up to get to the people in our
0: team. I
1: think
0: we can probably get it so people can see it.
1: And it shows she placed a challenge coin at the grave as well of the Director of National Intelligence. Just goes to show you the difference between those that just want to play disgusting political games with cancer diagnoses.
0: Yeah, they don't
1: like
0: care.
1: Adam Schiff did, and what someone with true character like Tulsi Gabbard would go do.
0: Yeah, and I saw a lot of comments. I mean, look, I got to give it to even people, some people on the left who said, yeah, this was too far, Schiff. Why would you do this? But then plenty of people celebrating it, because sadly, the world we live in right now. But again, our full support and our prayers are with Tulsi, and we've reached out and let her know. We posted, and a lot of you commented as well, and I'm sure her and her team and her family have seen those. Again, people we've known for a very, very long time, and you know she was on this show for years, so we appreciate all that she has done, and also there's that picture, all that she has done for our nation, as well as her husband, by the way, who anytime you saw her on camera, you know, I'd say 9 out of 10 times, as long as she wasn't by herself, he was there directing it, made sure it looked great, director of photography, cinematographer, brilliant guy, and our prayers are to him. Again, phone lines are open for you as we are going to continue this conversation about Iran, and there's some other things we're going to hit. We only got a few minutes left in this first half hour. I do want you to think about supporting the work of the ACLJ right now, and there's other ways you can do it. You can sign a petition. Even if you can't financially give, go sign our petition right now at aclj.org/sign. I believe today's is on Israel, so we'd love for you to be a part of that as well. And speaking of Israel, there are some calls and comments coming in kind of related to that, and I think I want to take one. Let's go to Alex on line two. Alex, go ahead.
5: Hi, guys. Afternoon. Thanks for being there. Super fast question for you. In Trump's effort of organizing the Abraham Accords and organizing the Middle Eastern countries to come together, regardless of whether Iran would ever be a part of it, I just don't think it's ever going to happen. You're not going to ever be able to trust Iran. But let's say that these other foreign countries that are agreeing on the Abraham Accords and believing that it's a good idea, wouldn't that be Trump trying to say, okay, you have your own military Middle Eastern alliance now, and when you start to have trouble in the Middle East with a country that's not abiding by the Abraham Accords, well, militarily, you should act. So, like right now, I don't understand, and maybe I just don't understand the makeup of Saudi Arabia's military and the other countries' militaries over there, but why is it that we don't see them saying, this behavior is totally uncalled for, it's gone on long enough, let's go in there and clean it up. Give refuge to all the citizens to come into our country, and we're just going to go in there and clean all the bad guys out. Yeah. We're going to straighten this up.
0: Well, Alex, I want to give a little bit brief. Look, to ask him to do something like that, it's like, hey, we can take all the refugees in. Think about that as your country. Are you going to do the same thing?
1: It's 90 million
0: people. It's a lot of people. It's not right. Like we're talking about, you know, nobody here. But understand that if we go back to the origins of the Abraham Accords, this is when a time when ISIS was being wiped out, President Trump had brought relative peace to the Middle East, and now is saying economically a lot of the Abraham Accords were to say, let's have these countries now do business with each other, do business with Israel, have flights that can go in and out. Make it to where if you are an Israeli citizen and you want to go vacation for Hanukkah in Dubai, you can do so, and they're going to celebrate it, and we're going to welcome each other. That was sort of the origins of the Abraham Accords. It really wasn't during a hot wartime. Now, it's changed a little bit.
1: That's right. And the Abraham Accords, as Logan said, was a big economic achievement. You think of a lot of the new Gulf states, the kind of new Middle East. It is very economically driven. There's a lot of money being made
0: like
1: spent
0: Vegas,
1: there. Right, exactly. And so a lot of that had to do with the economic side. And that's what President Trump is very good at negotiating, getting people to come together over the common goal of economic prosperity. But what you also saw is that a lot of these countries found out the hard way that Iran, for no reason, when they did no attacking, will start firing missiles at them. I think that the as well as the economic relations, the normalization of diplomatic ties, the fact that these countries then will speak directly to each other, many times that they had to go through liaisons if they wanted to even speak to the government because they had no formal diplomatic channels. That is also a big deal, especially when you talk about potential of conflict. So when you didn't have normalized diplomatic relations, now going forward, if you have a common enemy, being able to coordinate better, those are things that can all help each other, even if they aren't directly defending each other in some sort of NATO type alliance. If they are talking with each other and saying, hey, let's coordinate this because our enemy here is trying to take us all out, it only leads to better things. Now, the president, I think, is trying to be frank with them and be like, hey, you may have your reasons over thousands of years that you don't want to get along, but how about we just deal with the reality at hand, the economic prosperity, the terrible things that Iran is doing to all of you, whether it be through terror, whether it be through actual ballistic missile strikes. I don't know that all of the countries can get there, but I think quite a few of them may be close.
6: Yep. All right. We're going to keep this conversation going, and we want to hear from you at 1-800-684-3110. 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Of course, archived later on, ACLJ.org. We broadcast live 12 to 1 Eastern Time. 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We are there. We got a half hour coming up, though. Stay tuned.
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6: Welcome back to Seculo, second half hour of the show. Hopefully you're joining us live. If not, you're hearing me later on, and that's okay too. Well, it's okay if it's archived. If you're listening to the podcast feed, maybe you're listening to a rerun, it's okay.
1: We'll allow it.
6: Yeah, but we'd love for you to join us live if you are. Phone lines are open at 1-800-684-3110. Rick Grinnell's going to be joining us in the next segment. We are covering a lot of what happened over the weekend, which, of course, was the ups and downs in Iran, whether we had a ceasefire. Of course, it's been going since April, and it looked like we were about to have a deal, only to have some attacks happen overnight on both sides, where there was some mines that were dropped into the ocean, and then further that, the United States responded. Iran says this violates the ceasefire. Discussions, though, we know are still at hand for a potential peace deal. But what does that peace deal look like? What was the goal? Do we feel like we met those goals? I want to hear from you at 1-800-684-3110. We haven't had all the details revealed, but we know at least some of the general side of it. We do have some calls coming in. I would like to take one of those. Let's go to Charles, who's calling on line one. Charles in Missouri. Go ahead, Charles.
10: Hey, can you hear me?
1: We got you.
6: We got you.
10: Okay. Listen, guys, I've been listening to your show for several years.
6: Thank you.
10: Thank you for what you do. Here's my take on it, and I believe the take of the majority of the American people. I voted for Trump in both of his elections because of the alternative. And I'm glad he's president now. I think he's doing a great job. However, the Iranians, they will never, ever agree and hold true to it, that is, to not be trying to make nuclear weapons. That's their goal. The Texas caller earlier said it clearly. It's their mission, death to America, for 50 years now, and beyond that, actually.
6: Yes, Ross.
10: Now here's the thing, man. These primaries are coming.
6: Oh, Charles, call back if you can. I don't know what happened there. You lost. You just went to... You don't hear a lot of dial tones anymore these days, Will.
1: No.
6: But Charles, we appreciate it. Look, I think we got a good an understanding of what you were saying here, which is true. The goals of the IRGC have never been unclear, I feel like, the way that we have talked to them. That is why there was a big hope, including from me. And look, if I walk away with egg on my face from this and having to, you know, apologize to maybe some of my more liberal friends who said, you know, you're not going to get a new regime, you're not going to get this, and I kind of was maybe a little hopeful. You know, I'll do what I'll have to do and say that, you know, we didn't get the main thing I was hoping for, which was a free, thriving Iran. Now, again, I understand right now. I'm filling up a gas tank.
0: I understand that we want this to wrap up. I'm not blind to that. But would it be for not? Would it be for the fact that we have done not enough? Now, Israel's saying, you know, we think we've gotten there. You know, the United States of America, President Trump is saying things we've gotten there. There have been a lot of debate, even internally in the Republican Party, if you looked on social media, whether that was from Ted Cruz or other people who maybe have some issues with the stated goals
1: and where we ended up. Right. Yeah. And here's the other fact. I have two hopes out of this as well. One, like you said, I want a free Iran. I want the IRGC. I want the Islamic Republic to be gone. I want the people of Iran to be able to command their own destiny and to have a thriving Persian society again. But I also understand that in this situation as well, if there is a guarantee that they will not have a nuclear weapon to be able to hold the world hostage, if we can get to those stated goals, I will be pleased with that outcome because it is an existential threat.
0: And just like having with other administrations as well, I want to know what the checks and balances and procedures

0: One nation under God. Here's Franklin Graham.
1: I'm inviting you to join with us and to pray for America. 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
0: As we approach America's 250th, join Franklin in praying for our nation every day. 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

0: Secula. We're joined now by Rick Grinnell to talk about a lot of news that came out over the weekend. Normally, Memorial Day weekend, you don't have a lot to come back from to talk about on this Tuesday. Not always the case with the Trump administration. Rick, what we've seen is announcement that there could be close to a deal. We have seen people that are very close allies of the president kind of freak out of what was in the media without necessarily having anything in front of them. And then now we see, as the more full picture plays out, that what is being reported, once again, you take with a grain of salt, is in line with the stated goals of the president, that there will be, one, the reopening of the Strait of Hormuz and the hostilities ending, but also the real verifiable goal of a dismantling of their nuclear program. I want to get your thoughts on not just what's being reported as the potential deal, but really on the reaction of people falling for the same media report once again that isn't reality of what's being negotiated.
1: Look, I know this is a real frustrating point because you have advocates within the media jumping out to define the negotiations when the president of the United States himself is saying, look, we're not even done with the negotiations. So we're in the process here. This is typical Washington games where someone tries to trash or critique before they even know what's going on. And so I think it's really important that everybody slow down and realize that President Trump has been very clear on these negotiations. He's the only president to actually be using diplomacy and military strikes strategy to really bring the full U.S. government leverage forward. That strategy is working clearly because, unlike before, we actually have progress. And so President Trump is focused on the Straits of Hormuz because of commerce and oil. He's focused on the nuclear weapons and the programs surrounding those because that's a threat to the United States. And I am 100% positive that any deal that he agrees to is going to be a deal that actually cripples the nuclear power strategy of Iran and moves us closer to a Straits of Hormuz that is open and available for commerce. And I know President Trump won't

0: take anything less than that. And if people in the media or outside are pretending to know something, I think you should just dismiss them, because they really have been called out by the president and the White House to say, you don't know what you're talking about.
1: Yeah, Rick. I mean, there was a lot going on. Obviously, people were following the sort of, I'd say, not chaos, but what was going on, bringing in the administration. And there was a lot of talk, and it felt like it was going to happen. Now, at the same time, I'm like looking at our calls and comments right now. And look, stay on hold if you're still on hold. I'm not calling you out, because I think this is the nature of these negotiations when they start happening, is the conversation always gets to, well, you can't trust Iran. And I'm looking at that through most of our comments. I'm looking at it through most of our calls right now. They're going, well, I don't know how you have me do this. I mean, they have to assume, though, President Trump has had a full term, plus now a year and a half in this. He knows you can't really trust Iran. There are people who are thinking that as well. This is not some new idea that is being presented, that Iran is going to be incredibly trustworthy. I mean, we have seen the fruits of that. Now, it doesn't mean they're not scared of what the United States can do. It's not like they haven't seen what the United States can do. So, sure, there's maybe a little bit more a little more nervous energy coming from Iran right now. But I would assume there's some pretty smart people in that room who understand a level of trust you can secure with an IRGC.
0: Look, let's be really clear. Of course we don't trust Iran. Of course President Trump doesn't trust Iran, which is why he took out level one, level two, level three of the leadership in Iran. They have been decimated. Their programs have been decimated. That's not because we trusted them to down, or we trusted them to get rid of their programs. It's because President Trump did not trust them, and he took them out. And so the reality is that now we're in the testing phase. Are we able to move forward with a new set of principles? And I think that we have to test that, and we have to be open to that, because of the fact that we have really decimated them, and they don't have any leverage. They don't have any military capability. And so we are going to test that. And I think it's exactly what a president should do after using military might.
2: Rick, I want to draw kind of a comparison, or really a contrast here, because today there is a runoff in the state of Texas for the primaries. We have a candidate that is in Texas 35th district that has openly called for American Zionists to be put in detention camps. And that goes well beyond just American Jews, because she doubled down and said, no, it's all Zionists. So even Christian Zionists could be included in that. And this individual got the most votes in the first round, now is in a runoff. We'll see how Democrat voters in Texas take this candidate. At the same time, you have a president in the White House in this same time period

0: The National Weather Service in Austin, San Antonio has issued a tornado warning for West Central Atascosa County until 8:30 p.m. Central Daylight Time. At 7:42 p.m. Central Daylight Time, a severe thunderstorm capable of producing a tornado was located near Charlotte, moving northeast at 10 miles per hour. Hazard, tornado and golf ball size hail. Source, radar indicated rotation. Impact, flying debris will be dangerous to those caught without shelter. Mobile homes will be damaged or destroyed. Damage to roofs, windows, and vehicles will occur. Tree damage is likely. This dangerous storm will be near Jordanton around 7:55 p.m. Central Daylight Time. Other locations impacted by this tornadic thunderstorm include Dobrowski. Take cover now. Move to a basement or an interior room on the lowest floor of a sturdy building. Avoid windows. If you are outdoors, in a mobile home, or in a vehicle, move to the closest substantial shelter and protect yourself from flying debris.
1: Young high school trans people in women's sports. We should have biological men, trans men, trans women in the competition of girls' sports. That's radical. That's crazy. That's not common sense. And then you have Texas candidates like the one that you're referring to who wants to put people in prison if they don't agree with her. So the Democratic Party is really outing themselves as having too many radicals, and the leader who put all of those radicals in is under attack. So I think that you're going to see a real shift, but they have candidates they're going to have to live with, like this one in Texas, like the one in Maine who has a Nazi tattoo. They have to live with these candidates through the cycle because the radical leadership put them in and it's too late to take them out.
2: We only got a couple minutes here, Rick, but let's talk about California for a minute. I mean, I feel like the mayoral race has become the number one story in America. And I guess the big question everyone has is how much is this is world, you know, nationwide hype, and how is it actually playing out in California? I've been trying to tell my friends to at least still manage their expectations of what could happen.
1: I'm glad you say that because, you know, as someone who is a California expert, and I've looked at the math a lot, you have to remember that conservatives and Republicans have a real hard time in California. The math is just not there. I've been working on this problem, and we are making progress. We're registering more people, but the math is just not there. I mean, somebody like Spencer Pratt is going to have to really appeal to the independents and Democrats in order to win. We just don't have enough Republicans to actually win seats.
2: Yeah, I mean, look, our hope is that we could see some real change in California, and it's exciting to see the energy coming out of it. But I have told my friends who we were talking about last night, seeing the viral videos, and they're amazing, and the cleaning of the streets, all the things are getting done. I'm like, still, it's Los Angeles. Remember who's voting. It's different.
1: Yeah, and what's frustrating to me is that I don't want people to get disappointed because we are making incredible progress. And we need to keep on that road. We need to keep funding the progress. Yeah. We are making progress. Don't get frustrated. But this year may not be the year.
2: All right. Thank you, Rick, for joining us. Look, Rick can't even say progress. That's how unprogressive. That's how conservative he is.
3: I love that.
2: It's like the word can't come out of his mouth. It's like, can't do it. Rick, thanks for joining us. I appreciate it. We get back. Phone lines are still open for you. I do want to hear from you. Talk about Iran. We talk about California, whatever it may be. You know, you've had a four-day weekend. Maybe you've had some time to think about some other topics you want to get to. Be kind to our phone screeners, and I'll let you talk. 1-800-684-3110. 1-800-684-3110 to have your voice heard on the air today. And again, if you can sign the petition, be a part of it right now at aclj.org/sign. When we get back, we want to hear from you. Give me a call. Be right back.
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2: Lots of calls coming in. Two lines are open though. Last chance, 1-800-684-3110. If we can go down the road, the lobby has been on hold for a while. Old standards that have always called in. I appreciate them. Some ACLJ champions and some newbies. Let's go first over to an ACLJ champion, Derek, who's calling on line four. Derek, go ahead.
9: All right. You guys got me?
2: We got you.
9: All right. Thanks for taking my call, guys. First, I want to say I think President Trump has been handling Iran quite well. He's given them plenty of opportunities to save face and get out of this. I don't believe that the United States has the right to try to do regime change, although I would love to see that regime go out of power. I do believe the Iranian people deserve to be free. Stepping in and stopping the nukes, I think that was smart. Stopping the genocide, I totally agree with that. We don't make treaties with our friends. We make treaties with our enemies. With the proper oversight, this can be in our favor. The deal has to be for America, for the American people. Either way, I think if we can get to that deal, it will make the world a safer place. Things will get better regardless. I think in the future, the Iranian people aren't going to care what this deal is. Sooner or later, they're going to step up. They got to take their own fate in their hands and seek their own freedom.
10: Derek, I think a lot of what you're saying I agree with, yeah, and probably most of our audience agree with as well. And I think it also fits in line with the Trump-style foreign policy of it being America first. While those of us that have studied Iran for a long time, we have hoped and prayed for a free Iran, are tied to that idea and long for that idea to come to fruition, that's not necessarily the America first position. Now, I could argue it is, because as long as you have a regime there that you cannot trust fully, you're going to have to be on your guard with them because they do have a stated goal of death to America. That being said, I do believe that the president believes there is an angle here where he thinks you can keep them in check. You can eliminate that threat of a nuclear Iran. And he can get those stated goals, and then he has delivered for America what he has promised to deliver. So I think, Derek, you are probably, what you're saying is in line with what the president is angling for in these negotiations.
2: Yeah, thank you so much for calling, Derek. We really appreciate it. Look, I think a lot of us do agree with you. A couple lines are still open if you want to call in. Last chance, 1-800-684-3110. Let's go to Bill in Wyoming. Bill, go ahead.
9: Hi, thanks for taking my call. After all this time, I just believe the IRT is playing a shell game. They claim that they don't believe the U.S. is going to be safe in the Hormuz anymore, and they start laying mines while they're agreeing with the ceasefire. Then when these boats are taken out, they launch from missile sites. That how long have they had those? And then they claim they're the injured party. I just have a hard time believing that they'll be honest with the nuclear material that they've got, too.
10: Well, Bill, I think, once again, that goes back to that we don't trust Iran. We don't trust the leadership there. But back to what we even talked with Rick about. I don't think that the administration officials that are negotiating with Iran trust Iran. So the negotiation is getting to a place where they are comfortable with the safeguards they have in place and the access they have or the access other groups have, that they can trust that the goal is being accomplished, not that they will ever trust the Iranians. And I think what you look at is that the JCPOA, that was the Obama deal with Iran, didn't have genuine safeguards in place. They had to give a big heads up when the Iranian inspectors would go in to inspect the IAEA, the Atomic Energy UN group, would go in and inspect the nuclear sites. Such a big heads up that they could cover their tracks, or they weren't going to all their nuclear facilities. And yeah, they were playing shell games then. They had reactors set up for things that weren't even doing anything for their program, just so that they could be inspected. This is part of the problem with the Obama deal and why so many Republicans were concerned by the initial reports that it seemed like a bad deal, but we don't even know what they are negotiating right now.
2: And look, I know a lot of you got different points of view, and I think let's take one. Ray's calling Pennsylvania in line two. Go ahead, Ray.
11: Yes, good afternoon. I just want to say that there is no trust with Iran. There's never going to be any real deal with them. They're playing a waiting game. Obviously, they still have weapons. We have not gone in and destroyed them all. Now it's time to go in and destroy everything that needs to be destroyed, from bridges to their capital, et cetera, et cetera. People may not like to hear that, but the people in America are suffering now with higher oil prices, and it's just going to continue. And Iran is playing a waiting game until November to see what happens with the elections. And if this continues, it's just going to continue to hurt the American people. And there's never going to be a deal. Never, ever.
10: Ray, I think you're absolutely right that, yes, the president's window is right now. Either get this deal done, or you have to go in and finish the job. And that job probably does mean full regime change. Because if you get to November, they already are projecting that they're going to start trying to impeach President Trump on day one. That, if they take back the House, that is going to bog down the administration for anything else they want to do. Forget a legislative agenda, but it's going to bog down everything else, because he's going to be dealing with these impeachments the rest of his time in office. The Iranians are trying to run out the clock. They always are. So I think this is the window. If you don't get a deal, the president's going to either say, I tried, and walk away, and it's a legacy, a tarnish on his legacy, or he has to go finish the deal.
2: Well, we got a question about that. Let's take it real quick. Russ, New York, go ahead.
12: Hi, fellas. I'd just like to know, you know, I voted for Trump twice. The Middle East has been changed forever. Iran said there'll be no more U.S. bases around there, just like we don't want Cuba being armed. Do you think this was a foreign policy blunder on Trump's part, just like putting the Zionist regime into Palestine was a foreign policy blunder in 1948? Thanks.
2: All right. Well, we kind of figured where that was going. Do I think it could be a policy blunder? Look, to take away that second part. Look, I think only time will tell. You know, like I said, I'm willing to be the person who may walk away with egg on his face and say, I was hoping for more. Even if President Trump never bluntly said that that was the goal, there are things that I wish would have happened.
10: Well, one, I'm fine with that caller, because at least he didn't get on and completely lie and say something nasty. Yeah, like, he added to it, but we knew from the premise he probably wasn't for this entire action. Yeah. But at least he was respectful, if not anti-Semitic.
2: Still lying. It's still lying to the phone screen.
10: Right. But it's here's okay. The deal. I am still glad that the Ayatollah is no more. I think that no matter what, war is political now. You even saw that over the weekend, Memorial Day, where the DNC put on X a post saying, we remember those that were killed in Trump's Iran war. There it is. The ultimate sacrifice in Trump's war with Iran. They're playing politics with those that did give the ultimate sacrifice.
2: Yeah, with Gold Star families, Gold Star families. So you don't want to do it. That's...
10: So do I think the DNC, even though they deleted their tweet, are always going to say this was a foreign policy blunder, no matter what the outcome.
2: All right. Hey, that's going to do it for today's show. We want you to be a part of the show all week long. So join us for the rest of the week live, 12 to 1 p.m. Eastern time at ACLJ.org, YouTube, Rumble, ever get your podcast. We're there. 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It's about Israel. I don't think that last call is going to want to sign it, but maybe you could. ACLJ.org/sign, and we'll talk to you tomorrow.
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13: News this hour from Town Hall. I'm John Scott. The push for peace is continuing in Iran.
14: At the United Nations, Chinese Foreign Minister Wang Yi told reporters, despite the uncertainty between Washington and Tehran after a series of U.S. strikes, every step forward in the negotiations brings more hope to peace. He says, we hope that the parties concerned can stay committed to pursuing a ceasefire and continue to meet each other halfway so that peace can return to the Middle East as early as possible. Secretary of State Marco Rubio says they are close to a deal, but it must include reopening the Strait of Hormuz. Rubio says an agreement could be days away. Ed Donahue, Washington.
13: The polls have closed in Texas. Incumbent Senator John Cornyn facing Attorney General Ken Paxton. Paxton had received the endorsement from President Trump. About 16,000 residents in Southern California are still under evacuation orders. That's due to a possible chemical tank explosion.
15: The risk of a catastrophic blast is off the table after officials say a crack in that tank is allowing gas to escape and the temperature to come down. Orange County Fire Authority's Nick Garten.
16: Air quality is still good in the area. We continuously monitor the air quality, and we're continuing to work to mitigate any remaining.
15: He says the temperature is holding around 92 degrees, down from a high of 100, which was as high as the gauge would go.
16: The main thing we're looking for is to make sure it's stabilizing.
15: That 7,000-gallon tank contains methyl methacrylate, a chemical used to make plastics. I'm Julie Walker.
13: Authorities confirming that one person did die, 9 others were unaccounted for after a chemical tank imploded at a pulp and paper mill in Washington State. It happened at Nippon Dynaway Packaging Company in Longview, Washington. 9 others were injured. More on these stories from townhall.com.
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13: Drivers in Massachusetts for ride-hailing apps such as Uber and Lyft have become the first in the nation to certify a union, Bob Agnew reports.
18: The move is a milestone in a growing effort to organize gig economy workers. Drivers say rising gas, insurance, and maintenance costs, along with sudden app deactivations, have left many struggling financially. Drivers are also worried about the expansion of self-driving vehicles. Similar organizing efforts are underway in other states, including California and Illinois. Bob Agnew reporting.
13: NASA already ordering landers, rovers, and drones for a sprawling moon base less than 2 months after the Artemis II mission. The space agency outlining the first phase of its moon base plans, awarding hundreds of millions of dollars in contracts to various U.S. companies. The first Artemis astronauts landing, well, that's planned for as early as 2028. News at townhall.com. The Scripps National Spelling Bee will run through Thursday this week. After a long run at a convention center in suburban Maryland, the Bee returns to the nation's capital this year at Constitution Hall. Spellers will qualify by advancing through regional bees hosted by sponsors around the country. The champion of the Bee receives more than $50,000. Well, it was not your typical graduation.
19: Seniors at a Michigan high school arrived at their graduation ceremony driving tractors. It was all part of Tractor Day, a celebration at Airport High that dates back to the 1980s. Most of the students arrived by 7:30 a.m., and the fun continued throughout the day with games and music. And while it is fun, it also honors the area's agricultural heritage. Jason Walker reporting.
13: More at townhall.com.
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22: Morning, glory, and evening, grace, America. I'm Hugh Hewitt, joined by the one and only Brett Baer, chief political correspondent for Fox News, host of Special Report, which tonight will be airing from the Nixon Library in Yorba Linda, where Brett will be doing a talk and book signing about the case for an America. The case for America, an argument on behalf of our nation, is number one New York Times bestseller. Brett, congratulations on that. Number one is kind of hard to do, so that's a nice surprise.
23: First week out, yeah. Thanks for being a part of it, Hugh. Obviously, we used a lot of contemporary voices, including yours, as well as voices of the founders and other presidents. But when history becomes number one in the New York Times bestseller list, I think that's a decent sign as we head to America 250. I'm psyched to be here at the Nixon Library and Museum, and I'm actually staged in your old office getting ready for this book event. I'll do the show from out here, and I think I've done pretty much every book to a great, great crowd that fills the East Room here at the library.
22: And the Overflow Room. I want people to know, if they're listening in L.A. right now, you'll be done at 4 o'clock Pacific Coast time. What time is the event going to get underway tonight, Brett?
23: The event's at 7 Pacific time.
22: Oh,
23: and
22: perfect.
23: So you got plenty of time, and we'll do a big event in the East Room, Q&A about the book, and I'll speak for a little bit, and then we'll do a big signing out front. And so, you know, I'll stay for sign as many books as I can. It's been really
22: I want people to know, it's
23: reaction.
22: A great venue, and Brett gets right up there close to the people. There are usually 700, 800 people there for Brett. And I think especially this year, the Case for America, an argument on behalf of our nation, you'll get the Patriots out, you'll get some youngsters out, I hope. And I hope people don't forget. And, you know, Memorial Day does screw up every schedule in the world, and they're thinking, I'm going to go Brett Baer tomorrow. And they think it's Monday, but it's Tuesday. It's tonight in Yorba Linda at 7 p.m., Brett, what do you make of my theory? I think your book is clicking because it's the 250th. You think you're getting back wind at your back because of that?
23: Yeah, I think it is. I mean, I think there is also this hunger to talk about something bigger, you know, 30,000 feet. There's a lot of back and forth with politics. But we as a country have a lot of great things that we've not only overcome and been past things, we've been in dark places before, but there is a lot to look at and say we are lucky to be here as we get ready for July.
22: And you're a great supporter of the presidential library, not just the Nixon Library, but all of them, and they are all committed to civics. As you know, Jim Byron was back there helping Marco Rubio as the deputy archivist for a year and a half for President Trump, but he's back now at the Nixon Library, and all of them are throwing in big time on the civics thing, so you'll get the benefit of that as well. And I think the presidential libraries serve a great purpose that way.
23: They really do. I mean, they're treasure troves. Each one of these books that I've done of the six presidents, you know, we've uncovered these nuggets of history, and that made the quilt of the stories that we told in those books. This book combines all of that as well as contemporary voices. You know, I'm here at the library, and there's a America 250 exhibit that I've just been walking around. Amazing stuff, including a copy of the Declaration of Independence that was used to send to the colonies as it was done. So, I mean, it just ties into everything as we get ready for this anniversary.
22: Well, let's turn to the headlines, Brett, because I know you've been covering the war as close as well as anyone, with sources that are the equal of anyone. I'm in the fog of war. I have no idea what's going on. What's your assessment of what's going on?
23: Listen, I've talked to the president a few times. There are some days where he feels optimistic. Other days he feels like he's dealing with negotiators from the mafia. I think that the biggest thing that we know to be true is that the communication and command and control in Iran is haphazard. And it's there is a very public debate between the IRGC and the president of Iran. Just yesterday, opening up internet access, and the IRGC said he doesn't have the authority to do that. I think that that's what we're seeing, this push and pull, this tug. And, you know, if the IRGC wins out, I don't think there's going to be a deal. But, you know, Marco Rubio and others suggest, you know, there's still time and it may take days.
22: Well, the internet got back up to 35% operability today. I don't know if it's dropped down again in the hours since I began my program, but it got up to 35% of their standard usage. So some people are getting on, so we should be able to get some reports about the dire conditions in Iran. Let me ask you about the incident yesterday. In the middle of these negotiations, the IRGC sends out two boats, two speedboats, and they're trying to drop mines, and we destroy them. Then they try and shoot down one of our airplanes, and we destroy their missile site. That's not, like, ideal. That might be the command and control problem you're talking about.
23: Yeah, I mean, if you have some portion of that leadership saying death to America still stands for us, that's not exactly a negotiating ploy. And I think that there is a definite split here. And, I don't know. You know, they called the U.S. military, obviously called that a defensive action with the mines and with what happened with the shot at the plane. But they're not. They're only hours away from pulling the trigger on a more offensive operation, taking out other targets. And I think that the real question is, will the strait open, and what happens with the nuclear material? Those two things are kind of cut and dry.
22: Now, meanwhile, Times of Israel is reporting tonight that the Israeli Defense Forces have pushed north of their previous boundary, north of the Lebanon security zone. Prime Minister Netanyahu is saying they are seizing strategic positions. But it looks to the casual observer like me, oh, they're going further north than they've gone since the 1982 war. And that's because of the drones and the line of sight and all the different things like that. Do you think those two can be uncoupled in the eyes of the radicals in Iran, the people who are the hardest of the hardcore?
23: I don't, actually. And that's another, you know, element of this as these negotiations continue. Clearly, Israel has made it clear, and Bibi Netanyahu was on the phone with President Trump today. And we understand the message was we have to go after Hezbollah because negotiating with Lebanon is not succeeding in stopping the threat from Hezbollah. And they've had a lot of success, obviously, with the pagers and everything else. But the threat and the incoming is still coming.
22: All right. Now I want to switch over to politics, Brett. I am a big fan of John Cornyn. He's been a guest for every year that I've been on the air often. Supreme Court Justice in Texas, man of the law. Very senatorial, very, very constructive for Texas. And I think Ken Paxton has his work cut out for him. If he wins the nomination, I think he could very well lose. So it was easy for me. Why is that happening, do you think?
23: I don't know the answer to that, other than the president made a decision. That's where he was putting his weight on the scale. You know, there were a couple of dust-ups with John Cornyn, and you know, he's old school Republican of the mold of Mitch McConnell, but he has supported the president a lot. It depends on what percentage you look at on the voting. I think this is about, you know, appealing to the base, which feels that Ken Paxton is more in line with where they are. He obviously has vulnerabilities, as we talked about many times, but so does Tallarico in Texas. And I don't know why he weighed in the way he did. I haven't asked him specifically about that. But I wouldn't be surprised if there's, you know, a tight race here. Cornyn has a lot of history in Texas, and you never know.
22: I'll be watching tonight. I assume there will be election coverage later in the night on Fox.
23: Yep.
22: Let me finish by talking about Graham Plattner, because I've never seen a series of negative stories. I mean, really powerful negative stories stack up, beginning with the Nazi tattoo, but to this weekend, the portable potty story, the American sniper story, the wounded veteran who took to the internet story. He is a ricochet rabbit, out of control leftist. Do you think there's a chance that maybe Janet Mills gets back in? She's still on the ballot.
23: Well, it's tough to imagine, because you look at the rally that Bernie Sanders had for him just the other day, yesterday, and you know, there's passion on the far left of the party, even after all of this. And, you know, there are Democrats weighing in about some of those posts, like the "he should have died" post about the veteran. And
22: yeah,
23: I think that's a problem. It is something that Susan Collins is probably going to jump on. And the question is whether the populism on the left can overcome some of that.
22: We will find out tonight. And Brett Baer, good luck at the Nixon Library tonight at 7 p.m. Pacific time. If you're driving around California, there are still tickets available. Go down to Yorba Linda, meet Brett, get a book signed. You'll enjoy The Case for America, an argument on behalf of our nation. Thank you, Brett. Watch him as well, 6 p.m. Eastern on Special Report. Stay tuned.
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22: Welcome back, America. I'm Hugh Hewitt, joined by Bethany Mandel. She, the co-host or the co-author of the MomWars.substack.com. Bethany, do I have a book for you? This is called Returning by Nicholas Lehman. And it is a search for home across three centuries. Nick grew up as a reformed, barely Jewish kid. The fifth generation, his great-great-grandfather, Jacob Lehman, came to the country in the mid-1800s. Then Bernard Lehman moved back to New Orleans. Montefiore Lehman, his grandfather, was on the Harvard Law Review with Felix Frankfurter. His father, Thomas Lemon, did everything he could to assimilate into New Orleans, but of course he was always a Jew. And then Nick is this great writer for The New Yorker and Dean Emeritus at the Columbia. It's a story about American Jewry that I know nothing about New Orleans and very little about American Jewry. Do you know about the split between German Jewry and East German Jewry? I mean, Eastern European Jewry?
2: I don't think so.
22: Well, apparently the German Jews, like Walter Lippmann, really did not like the millions of Eastern European Jews coming and wrecking their good deal. And they were themselves anti-Semitic. But because of the unusual nature of his family, the archive is fabulous. And so returning, here's the sad part. I want to know if you agree with me. I think it's the best book I've read in many years without even coming close. I don't think he'll win any awards because he's Jewish. What do you think?
2: No, that's a thing. It's a real thing. It's very hard for authors to get book deals and get on the New York Times bestseller list, but I actually have a bone to pick with you about your book recommendations.
22: Uh-oh.
2: You do this to me with a lot of frequency. You tell me to read a book, and then I go and I read the book. I do my homework. Looming Tower, Rachel Goldberg Poland's book, I sobbed through that book.
22: Oh, yes. Myself,
2: expecting you to talk to me about it the next week. I do my homework, and I go and I read the books that you demand, and then you don't quiz me on it afterwards.
22: Well, I don't know that I could. Okay, I will ask you about Rachel's book. As a mom, how much more significantly difficult is it for you to read it than as a dad or a granddad?
2: It was very painful. I mean, I have four boys. Hirsch was her only son, who was taken into Gaza and executed a year into his captivity almost. But I knew a lot of the people that she was talking about, including, you know, John and Rachel themselves. And so it was very painful from a personal perspective, which is why I was mad at you for demanding that I read it. And then you never asked me about it afterwards.
22: Until I See You Again is one of the most touching books.
2: It's so sorrow-inducing.
22: That's not returning. Returning is an education.
2: Okay, good.
22: Returning is
2: a
22: fabulous... And Jacob, you're a convert, right?
2: Kind of. My dad was Jewish. My mom is Catholic.
22: You're a convert. And so his great-great-grandmother is a convert. And there are other converts in here. And the whole meshing of the conservative, orthodox, reform. I don't know any of this stuff. And I think you'll find it fascinating, and it will not be sad. It's not sad. It's difficult, but I'll go there. Now, let me ask you about Graham Platner, because I was talking about John Cornyn, and I love John Cornyn. I think he's a great, I hope everyone in Texas goes out and vote for him. But he's an old school Republican like me. You know, he's been around. He's a Reagan Republican, and so I think sometimes people in Texas online are very angry about, I don't know what they're mad about because he's a great senator. But what about Graham Platner? Can you imagine a Democrat voting for him after everything that has come out about him?
2: It's really wild, and it was interesting because over the weekend, there was a Democratic representative who said, like, this should be disqualifying. And, you know, a lot of Democrats scolded Republicans about the fact that a lot of us fell in line behind Trump when they felt like we shouldn't. And to them, I say, here's your moment, y'all, with someone way more problematic than Donald Trump. Graham Platner is an objectively bad person. And he has the record to prove it on his Reddit. Like, that's all you need is to just go through everything he ever said on Reddit. And it's very clear. And so here you go, Democrats. Here's your moment to, you know, decide if you want to stand behind a guy who knowingly had a Nazi symbol tattooed on his chest for 18 years. And don't give me that I didn't know it, because he was telling people years and years and years before he decided to run for Senate, this is my Totenkopf. That I can tell you with certainty. And so it is very frustrating watching Democrats refuse to distance themselves from someone that should not be a defining person for them and for their philosophy and their beliefs or whatever. But this is the problem with the left. They've decided to go the route of the DSA. And these people are radicals. A man running, Adam Hamawi, running for the House seat in New Jersey, who's probably going to win his primary, and he's definitely going to win the general. He's friends with the blind sheik. He was a character witness for the blind sheik. This is what the Democratic Party has become. And
22: you learned about the blind sheik in the Looming Tower, didn't you?
2: I did, which you told me to read, and it was very educational. And then you never asked me about it.
22: Well, I just did. I just asked you about it, so check that out. So, Fetching Mrs. Hewitt is reading the blind sheik and or the Looming Tower. And she looks at me and says, why do I have to do that? And I said, you have to do this because you have to know how crazy these people are. And by these people, I mean the radicals on both Shia and Sunni extremes. And that's why I don't think the president's going to be able to pull off a deal with Iran. Do you?
2: No, I don't. I don't think that there's a deal possible. This is a suicidal regime and run by suicidal maniacs. And you really get that picture very clearly when you read The Looming Tower. And I'm shocked that someone who lives in your home has not been browbeaten into reading it, because that was the very first question you asked me the very first time we spoke.
22: Well, I do that with the first time I have guests on. And the reason I have been browbeat her, because I am married to her and she will browbeat back. And I don't want to be browbeaten about vegetables. I don't like them. The IDF pushes north of Lebanon security zone. Netanyahu says Israel seizing strategic positions. That's at the top of the Times of Israel. You know people who live in the north. They're applauding, are they not?
2: I think that they're hoping that that this solves the crisis of the fact that drones have been coming over and rockets have been coming over. I used to know people who live in the north. I don't anymore because they moved, because it became an untenable place to live.
22: So my view is they have to go as far north as it takes to stop the drones. Agree?
2: I mean, easy for me to say from here in Maryland, but I mean, probably, yeah.
22: Well, if only because he's got to stand for election in 3 months. He can't stand for election if the people in Galilee can't live in Galilee, right?
2: I guess, but I think he's got far bigger problems than that. I wish him luck.
22: Are you making a prediction that Mr. Bennett is the next prime minister now?
2: I mean, there's a lot of anger across the board at Netanyahu. He is the king of political strategy. I'm not writing him off, but he's got an uphill battle.
22: Okay, Bethany Mandel, we'll continue to talk about that. Don't forget, returning, there'll be a quiz next week in addition to when I see you next. When I see you again. Thank you, Bethany. Follow her on X at Bethany Shondark, reader at themomwars.substack.com.
13: This is an SRN News special report. I'm John Scott. A winner has been declared in the Lone Star State. Texas Attorney General Ken Paxton has won the Republican nomination for the U.S. Senate. He defeated four-term Senator John Cornyn. Paxton had been endorsed by President Trump last week. His victory in today's runoff makes Cornyn the first Republican senator from Texas to lose the party's nomination for re-election. Cornyn had led Paxton in the March primary, but failed to win a majority. The president endorsed Paxton as part of his effort to dislodge GOP office holders he views as less than devout in their support of him. Many voters have said that this was a major factor in their voting decision. Paxton will be running against Representative James Tallarico in November. This has been an SRNU special report. I'm John Scott.
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22: Welcome back, America. I'm Hugh Hewitt. I hope you check Town Hall every day. If you do, you are up to date on the work of Kyle Olson, my guest right now. He's been doing quite a lot of eye-opening work on what the Department of Homeland Security did and did not do

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2: I don't want to think about young children being trafficked, but it's happening under our noses across the United States. Good work by you and by Town Hall. Now wrap that, if you will, into Javier Becerra's bid to become governor. I can't imagine. Javier Becerra gives empty suits a bad name. Why should he be held accountable for what happened with these missing children?
3: Well, so the big picture here, taking a step back from what happened in Midtown, the big picture here is that during the Biden administration, you had hundreds of thousands of unaccompanied alien children coming across the border. Now, obviously, you had Mayorkas, who was incompetent, and he was allowing these kids to come across the border. But once they came across the border, they were essentially under the protection, if you want to call it that, of Health and Human Services, which, of course, was Becerra. And what these videos show, which, as you said, you can find them at townhall.com. Just search my name, Kyle Olson. But what you can see is agency workers, so agencies that were getting federal money, but then also individuals that were working for the federal government, just saying, just plainly, that kids were being sold, kids were going to cartels, kids were being prostituted, all sorts of horrible things. And the bottom line was the Trump administration, or the Biden administration, whether it was Biden himself, whether it was Mayorkas, whether it was Becerra, they knew what was going on and they did nothing to stop it.
2: I don't know if you saw the debate or the interview. It was actually an interview with Channel 9 where Javier Becerra said, oh, we didn't lose those kids. We knew they went to work in the slaughterhouse. Or we knew that they went to work in the 24/7. It was like he really was admitting that they knew that these kids were not being supervised, but he failed. He utterly failed. How could anyone possibly imagine he could be the governor of California?
3: Well, that's a very good question. And they absolutely did fail, because what the people who were caught on camera were saying was kids were coming across the border, and some of them, the first thing they did, they didn't go to school. They went to work. There was one story of where a child was actually physically living in the factory, working in the factory, in order to pay the debt back to the cartel that got them through the Mexican desert. And there were just countless stories like this. And so, voters will have to decide what they want to do about Becerra. But if you look at his record when he was at HHS, it's a disaster. It was a disaster for humanity and for children and for kids that were coming to America. They were completely vulnerable. They were abused. And that happened on his watch. And as you said in that interview, he dodged, he dismissed. He has not been held accountable for what the Biden administration did.
2: Now, if people vote for him, they should be ashamed. You should be very proud of your work, Kyle. It's a fabulous
3: Thank
2: bit
3: you.
2: Of reporting over at Town Hall. Look up Kyle Olson, Olson, and you'll find all of his work on Midtown, sex trafficking, on disappeared children working under terrible conditions. Kyle is an investigative reporter in the truest sense of the word. Thank you, Kyle. I'll be right back, America. Stay tuned.
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11: Leaders from the region, I think there's strong alignment and agreement on what a preliminary draft should look like. I think, like anything with something like this, it's going to take a couple days to settle on, even down to the disagreements over a word, sentence. So we'll have to work through that. If there's going to be a deal, we're going to have to work through that. But this is, it's either going to be a good deal or there isn't going to be one.
12: I would add to that, America, I'm Hugh Hewitt, that the headline at the Times of Israel is IDF pushes north of Lebanon's security zone. Netanyahu says Israel seizing strategic positions. To explain it all for us, we're joined by Byron York, chief political correspondent for the D.C. Examiner, the Washington Examiner, Fox News contributor, And he'll tell us exactly what I cannot figure out after watching everything for 72 hours. What's going on, Byron?
13: You got me, Hugh. Next question.
12: No, it says here you will answer that. What's going on? Because I don't know.
13: All right, so, okay, well, let's go through your points of confusion here.
12: Number one, are we at war with Iran?
13: I think we're in something in the middle between war and peace with Iran. Obviously, the ceasefires lasted longer than the war itself. The president obviously does not want to. I mean, we did a little bit just today or yesterday, but the president obviously does not want to resume full-scale hostilities, and there continue to be negotiations, which I think have some serious flaws in them, but there they are.
12: Do you think that there is much of a chance that Iran will, at this point, without further pounding, agree to give us the enriched uranium?
13: Well, I wonder if Iran, with further pounding, would agree to give us the enriched uranium. And so I don't know. I mean, obviously, the administration over the weekend coming up with the no dust, no dollars thing says that there's not going to be any settlement at all unless Iran turns over the enriched uranium. So I don't think we've gotten any indication from the Iranians. I mean, they've always said, well, we don't want to have a nuclear program. Okay, we don't believe that. They've always said we're not doing anything. Well, we don't believe that either because we have proof that they, you know, worked for years on this. I think even if they said they were going to hand over this stuff, the idea of actually effecting the handover and making sure it is everything would be an enormously complex undertaking.
12: They also said they only had missiles that would go 2,000 kilometers, and then they almost got the Diego Garcia, which is 25% further than that. Let me ask you in terms of the Israelis. They're moving north in Lebanon is, to me, the most significant thing because the Ayatollah or the IRGC is insisting that there be a parallel peace process in Lebanon, and that ain't happening. That's not happening.
13: Well, I think it was a mistake of the United States to enter into a war with a single ally that had different interests than ours. So I think this Lebanon thing is a very complicating factor. I mean, I think Israel can do what it wants to do in Israel, in Lebanon, but it's part of, since they're our ally in Iran, it's part of this whole deal. So I think that's enormously complicated things in a way that didn't have to be that complicated.
12: Now, the most impressive thing I saw, and boy, did it set off a bunch of my followers who had, with TDS. The president posted yesterday, by the way, all of our allies have to join the Abraham Accords. And I pointed out, that's kind of brilliant jujitsu for the Gulf states that aren't already in the Abraham Accords to say, you want our help, you're going to join the Abraham Accord. Oh, my goodness, did that set off the TDS. I don't know why, but it did. I thought it was a brilliant stroke.
13: Well, it set it off. Well, it was a brilliant stroke. It set it off because they thought, well, Trump has messed this up. He's dug himself into a hole, and now he's trying this Hail Mary play to try to get out of his hole. And we, the resistance, don't want him to get out of this hole. So I think that's the way they view this. Whether this, you know, if it works with any of these countries, then you've increased the number of countries in the Abraham Accords, which is a good thing.
12: Of the countries that are listed, and that would be the key ones would be Qatar, Saudi Arabia, and Kuwait. Those are the big three. Which one do you think? He said one of them might have a problem signing on. Which one do you think that is?
13: Gosh. The biggest and most important is Saudi Arabia.
12: Yep.
13: And I almost think that they would be, I'm not saying any of these would be easy, but that they would be the first one to do it.
12: I hope they are. I don't think they will be because they need the most defense. We can defend Kuwait pretty easily, at least our base there. I'm not sure if we can defend the oil wells. And Qatar, there's no defending Qatar. Qatar's really screwed. I read today that they're down 25% production after one volley of attacks, and they don't have an overland pipeline. Did you know that, Byron? They have no alternative.
13: I think I did know that. There's not a lot of overland pipeline. If there were a lot of easy access to overland pipelines, you wouldn't have this problem in the Persian Gulf.
12: So they're really up against a wall, and they're trying to buy Iranian favors. Do you think we allow them to do that?
13: That I don't know. You would hope not. Obviously, we're very upset by anybody who simply pays the ransom or the fee or the environmental fee to go through the strait. So we'd certainly be upset with that.
12: All right, last question. We saw the White House bark at Mike Pompeo. Then we saw Ted Cruz, Lindsey Graham assail the outlines of the deal. Then we saw Tom Cotton repost Lindsey Graham. I don't think there's a lot of support for anything that approaches a weak deal. Do you?
13: Oh, yeah, absolutely not. What had happened was when the president, I think it was on Saturday, came out and said, deal's very close. It's going to happen really soon. And we know now that nothing happens really soon in this, but that's what he said. A deal's really close, just working it out, going to happen very soon. After that followed a spate of reporting and leaks about what was in it, and it made it look like it was a weak deal, like the United States was basically going to end the blockade and start handing over money in terms of sanctions relief and unfrozen assets. Start handing over money in the billions of dollars to Iran before they really do anything. So the administration was, you know, very, very upset about that. And on Sunday began a pretty heavy pushback. And so I think that they've made it very, very clear that they would not accept any of those deals.
12: If they did, that would crack the base, wouldn't it? I think it would crack the base. Do you agree?
13: Oh, yeah.
12: Yeah. So it's a rock and a hard place, but I'm counting on Trump's experience to get us through that. As of right now, no new news out of the Middle East. Stay tuned, America. Thank you,
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12: You posted. I'm going to talk with Nick Lemon coming up in the next hour. If anything happens in Iran that is noteworthy, I will tell you. His brand new book is Returning. It's an amazing book. Listen to the interview. It's an amazing book. One of the most satisfactory books I've read in decades. Secretary Rubio gave a press conference in India today. Cut number two.
18: I don't think anyone's been tougher on the Iranian nuclear ambition than President Trump. I understand. Okay? Again, I don't know what some of these individual comments have been from different sectors of our politics in the United States, but I will say this. There is no one who has been stronger on this issue than President Trump. Okay? Multiple political leaders, multiple presidents of the United States have all said the same thing. Iran cannot have a nuclear weapon. The only one who's tried to do anything and has actually done anything about it in a real way has been President Trump. So his commitment to that principle that they'll never have a nuclear weapon shouldn't be questioned by anybody. And the idea that somehow this president, given everything he's already proven he's willing to do, is going to somehow agree to a deal that ultimately winds up putting Iran in a stronger position when it comes to nuclear ambitions is absurd. That's just not going to happen. But our preference is to address this through a diplomatic means. And that's what we're endeavoring to do here. I think we've made some progress. I'm always cautious when I say that because you can agree to things on paper, they actually have to be implemented. You can agree to things in writing, and then you actually have to go out and do it. But I do think perhaps there is the possibility that over the next few hours, the world will get some good news, at least with regards to the Straits with regards to a process that can ultimately leave us where the president wants us to be. And that is a world that no longer has to be in fear or worry about an Iranian nuclear weapon. And so I do think there's some good news on that front, but not final news on that front.
12: Then Secretary Rubio got on the plane to go from India to Armenia, and he doubled down on what he just said, but let's listen to that as well. Cut number three.
19: Well, look, I think our position is well stated. The president had a very important, I think, historic call just a couple days ago with a number of leaders from the region. I think there's strong alignment and agreement on what a preliminary draft should look like. I think, like anything with something like this, it's going to take a couple days to settle on, even down to the disagreements over a word, sentence. So we'll have to work through that. If there's going to be a deal, we're going to have to work through that. But this is, it's either going to be a good deal or there isn't going to be one.
12: Good deal or there isn't going to be one. 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
22: News this hour from Town Hall. I'm John Scott. Texas Attorney General Ken Paxton has won the Republican nomination for U.S. Senate. He defeated four-term Senator John Cornyn. Paxton was endorsed by President Trump last week. This Texas voter, Kalise Perry, says she voted for Paxton, saying President Trump's endorsement reinforced her feeling that Senator Cornyn had been in office for too long.
23: I was already going to vote for Ken Paxton, but yeah, I'm a Trump fan, MAGA all the way. So yeah, that helped push him, I think, a little bit over Cornyn. And I'm glad Trump did. Even if Trump hadn't have endorsed Ken Paxton, I still would have voted for Ken Paxton.
22: Cornyn led Paxton in the March 3rd primary, but did not receive a majority of the vote, forcing today's runoff. Paxton will face Democrat challenger James Tallarico in November in a race with major nationwide implications. Iran denouncing the most recent U.S. strikes as a sign of bad faith as negotiations press on toward a possible deal to end the war. The U.S. military characterized Monday's strikes in southern Iran as defensive, saying targets included missile launch sites and mine-laying boats. American military officials say the U.S. acted with restraint in light of a weeks-long ceasefire. President Trump with his latest medical exam.
24: Spending 3 hours at Walter Reed National Military Medical Center for what the White House describes as preventative medical and dental checkups. Trump has worked to dispel concerns over his health and stamina. A recent poll found that less than half of U.S. adults think Trump has the mental sharpness or physical health to serve effectively. Trump, who turns 80 next month, posted that he had just finished a six-month physical and that everything checked out perfectly. An official report was not released by the White House. I'm Lisa Dwyer.
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22: The nation's top intelligence official stepping down, but not before releasing more classified findings.
26: Director of National Intelligence Tulsi Gabbard is stepping down following her husband's cancer diagnosis. Before leaving office, Gabbard plans to declassify reports involving COVID-19, the 2020 election, and alleged federal government overreach. During her tenure, Gabbard oversaw the release of more than 500,000 pages of records and implemented reforms that cut staffing by 40%, saving taxpayers hundreds of millions of dollars annually. Deputy Aaron Lucas will serve as acting director. Willie Nelson, Washington.
22: BP has ousted its chairman over what it calls serious concerns related to important governance standards, oversight, and conduct. The departure was unexpected, with Albert Manifold having been appointed to the position just last year. Board member Ian Tyler will be the interim chair. News at townhall.com. Rideshare drivers organize in Massachusetts in what labor leaders are calling a big victory for union recognition.
1: The App Drivers Union could eventually represent nearly 70,000 drivers statewide. Drivers for apps like Uber and Lyft say many have been struggling with rising gas, insurance, and maintenance costs and sudden deactivations. Organizers say workers are also worried about the expansion of self-driving vehicles. Lyft and Uber issued statements saying they plan to work in good faith with the union and state regulators as the process moves forward. The certification became possible after the state's voters approved a 2024 ballot measure. The victory could provide a model for similar campaigns underway in California and Illinois. I'm Jennifer King.
22: And the best young spellers of the English language, they are competing at the Scripps National Spelling Bee this week. By the way, the winner will walk away with a cool $50,000. More on these stories at townhall.com.
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12: Morning, glory, and evening, grace, America. As promised, time to talk about Returning, the brand new book by Nicholas Lemon. Nick is the Dean Emeritus at the Columbia School of Journalism, staff writer at The New Yorker. He's an acquaintance of mine from 20 years ago, and I was just telling him off air, this is really a remarkable book for a lot of reasons. I have 7 pages of notes and a 2-page outline. I won't get through all of it, but Nick, welcome back. Of the hundreds of books I've read in the 20 years since we got to know each other, I would say this one brings me as much joy because it brings me so much knowledge that I did not know. I'll give you an example to start. Walter Lippmann, who I've known about for years, of course, I had no idea that he was generally unsympathetic to Jews and that he never mentioned the Holocaust during his entire, the height of his career, and that he said, my sympathies are with the non-Jews. There's stuff like this throughout the whole book. Was that a surprise to you?
3: Well, some of it I knew. I guess just to start us off, I grew up in a world that's very much like the world Walter Lippmann grew up in, which is now, but for 100 years there was a huge division in the Jewish world between the, to use our terminology, the German Jews and the Russian Jews. We were the German Jews. We came here earlier. We were more assimilated. We tried to hold ourselves apart from the other Jews, and were much resented for that. Walter Lippmann was also a German Jew, so I was pretty familiar with the way I was raised, which is never trade in Jewish causes in public, and that's the price. You will be accepted if you don't advertise the fact that you're Jewish. It's like passing for black people used to be, I guess.
12: Now, yeah, what I found fascinating is that you can choose an identity and you can choose a secondary identity, but sometimes they can't be merged. And you kind of changed identity going from being a New Orleans Southerner to being a New York Jew. And it's not an easy transition. And we'll talk about that as we go along. But I have a very odd question to start with. I hope I don't offend you. Will you be buried with your parents in New Orleans or in New York?
3: You're going right to it. That is a question I am in, what would I say? You know, like the Iran peace talks? That's kind of like my talks with my wife about this subject. So let's go back to the German Jews. So This is typical of our story. In New Orleans, there's a high society cemetery called, used to be called Metairie Cemetery, now it's called Lake Lawn. And there's one little neighborhood that's for the German Jewish elite. What I said before, no Russian Jews can be buried there, no Christians can be buried there, no German Jews can be buried outside of the little German Jewish plot. And that sort of stands for everything about how I was raised in New Orleans. So, you know, by Jewish law, I'm not supposed to be buried there because it's not a Jewish cemetery. There's a space being held for me in a Jewish cemetery. But, you know, 30 of my relatives are buried there, including my parents, going back to the 19th century. So you went right to a live marital issue for me.
12: Well, it occurred to me, as those of us who get our 3 score and 10 down, we begin to think about things like that. And you're talking about where your family is and why some are in Cincinnati and why some are in New Orleans and why there might be a random lemon or two in New York. I just occurred to me, you'll have to make that choice. I want to begin in the middle, and for the benefit of the audience, we're talking about 5 generations of lemons here. Jacob, Benjamin, Montefiore, Mordecai, Thomas, and Nick. And I want to begin in the middle with your grandfather, Montefiore Mordecai, born in 1884, who goes by the name Pop, and I'm going to go with Pop, because Montefiore is hard for me to say.
3: Not as much of it.
12: All right. You've written more about the court packing plan of 1937-8 than any other book out there. I think court packing is unconstitutional, by the way. And your dad was friends with Felix Frankfurter, and your grandfather. And they were horrified by the court packing plan, thinking it was a gesture worthy of Huey Long, a first step in the direction of dictatorship. That's wild. Was that all new to you?
3: No, that wasn't new to me because, you know, so just to sketch it out, my grandfather was lucky enough to have been a classmate at Harvard Law School, class of 1906, with Felix Frankfurter, the future Supreme Court Justice, and they were intimate friends for half a century and more after that, living in different cities, so they have this huge correspondence going back and forth. So if listeners don't know, FDR was very frustrated when he was president that the conservative Supreme Court kept batting down his legislation and declaring it unconstitutional. So he said, look, the Constitution doesn't specify how many members the court should have, so let's just expand it. I just won a landslide victory. I'll throw 3 or 4 more justices on there, and then I won't keep having my laws slapped down. So this was the plan that he proposed. Now, Frankfurter, who was very, very close to Roosevelt and was appointed to the court in 1939, desperately wanted to be on the Supreme Court. The entire legal establishment, including the liberal legal establishment, was horrified by the court packing plan. So Frankfurter had to confront the disapproval of his friends who expected him, like them, to oppose the court packing plan. Instead, he kept his mouth shut and said absolutely nothing about it. He offered sort of tortured rationales for why he wasn't saying anything. And having said nothing, and the plan died, and FDR then appointed him to the Supreme Court. So there we go. An interesting irony is Frankfurter was considered a radical left appointment to the court, and now in the legal academy is considered
12: he's
3: sort
12: one
3: of right wing.
12: He's one of ours.
3: Right.
12: Yeah. I got to say, though, your grandfather, Pop, is such an impressive man. He spoke at Cardozo's memorial service. He went to D.C. in the spring of 1939 to testify before Congress on behalf of an American version of Great Britain's Kinder Transport. Bravo to him.
3: Exactly.
12: Didn't work. And his telegram of congratulations to Frankfurter on page 193, I want to read it. I do not know in what capacity I am most happy about your nomination. as friend, classmate, lawyer, Jew, American citizen, but is great enough to fill me up in every capacity. How proud you should be in your souls, his wife included here. What a record for an immigrant Jew, unaided save by his own extraordinary quality. The Senate approved him unanimously. Did you get to know him really well? I mean, did you have
3: my grandfather?
12: A love of him? Yeah, Pop.
3: No. Well, he died when I was 5.
12: Ah.
3: So I remember him a little bit, but not very much. but, you know, when you read that letter, it kind of choked me up. It's pretty moving that, you know, that would happen. So here's the story. He died, and many years later, there's a guy who's a professor at Georgetown Law School named Brad Snyder, who wrote a massive and excellent biography of Frankfurter, and I'd known him. So he got in touch with me and said, you know, I hear there are these private letters between Frankfurter and your grandfather. Can you get me access to them? So I, you know, went to my dad, no longer with us, and got Brad access. And then afterward, Brad came to me and said, it's crazy for these letters to be sitting in a private law office in New Orleans. You have to put them in a library. So we put them in the library at Tulane. And then when I started working on the book, I read them all. And that's when I really got to know my grandfather.
12: Oh, it's amazing. It's good for the professor for encouraging you that, because he's an amazing man. He's a remarkable man. And I want people to understand, Jacob, your great-great-grandfather came to the United States with nothing and no prospects, and your grandfather ends up being a Frankfurter confidant, testifying before Congress, and of course, you're now at the New Yorker. When we come back, we're going to talk about the current and the past. You and your great-great-grandfather, Jacob, the man who could speak no English until the end of his life, wrote everything in Hebrew, and was fully Jewish and practicing, by that I mean practicing, and you, who have now fully embraced Judaism in a way that is different from your father. Don't go anywhere, America, except maybe over to Amazon to order Returning. I'll keep my eye on the news. If anything happens in the Middle East, I will let you know. Don't worry about that. Stay tuned.
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12: Welcome back, America. Hugh Hewitt with Nick Lemon. His new book is called Returning. It's a fabulous read. I'm not Jewish. You don't have to be Jewish. You might want to live and love American history. Nick, I interviewed Justice Amy Coney Barrett this past summer and then again on the radio show. She wrote a book called Listening to the Law. She grew up in New Orleans. And I asked her, how's it feel to be the first Southern justice in like 100 years? Said, I'm not from the South, I'm from New Orleans. And so I kept thinking about, there's a book within a book in Returning. It's a book about New Orleans. Why did your father, or I know why, but explain to the audience why your father picked New Orleans, penniless and an immigrant leaving the Rhine Valley where German Jews had been sort of unrestricted and almost citizen granted.
3: Well, okay, so it was my great-great-grandfather,
12: that's
3: Jacob.
12: Right.
3: And
12: Jacob.
3: He was born in 1809, same year that Abraham Lincoln was born. He left Germany at the age of 27. He was from a little village called Essenheim, very near the Rhine River, and came alone to New Orleans. So he was part of a little migration. You know, a lot of German-Jewish bachelors came to the America, often to the Deep South, and they all started in the exact same job, which is backpack peddler. And that's basically what I think my family had been doing for centuries in Germany, partly because that was what Jews were allowed to do. It was about the only thing they were allowed to do. So, you know, you kind of walk up and down the Rhine River Valley, and you sell a few things, and you buy a few things, and you buy a cow, and you sell it later, and you lend people a little money. That's the occupation. And I think the reason he came was that it was a booming area. And the reason it was booming, one of the big reasons, is it was the capital of sugarcane plantation slavery. The U.S. Was becoming what it is now, which is a sugar-addicted country. And the vast majority of American sugar was produced in this very small area in Louisiana, and that's where my family settled, in a town called Donaldsonville, Louisiana, where we're coming up on 190 years there.
12: You see, it's an amazing story of the South, of the sugar industry, of the Reconstruction South. Indeed, it's kind of interesting during the Civil War what's going on in Donaldsonville as well. But I want to ask you about page 51. Ever since I sat in the Ascension Parish clerk's office looking at these records, I can't get them out of these mind. Those records are the records of your great-great-grandfather factoring, borrowing against the enslaved, and trading in slaves. He's not really a slave owner. He's trading in the credit that slavery, enslaved people do. Yeah. And it hits you like a hammer in the head. And did you think about stopping the project ever?
3: No. I mean, look, first of all, I want to say there was my family's preferred mythology, which is not untrue, is this same great-great-grandfather, after the Civil War, bought a series of small plantations around Donaldsonville for pennies on the dollar. And, you know, at this point, slavery had been abolished, and so he was paying wages to formerly enslaved people. So, you know, by current standards, this is not heroic. It was, you know, overwhelming white supremacy caste system, but it was better than slavery.
12: Oh, yeah.
3: So,
12: oh, yeah.
3: You know, I went to the Ascension Parish, Louisiana records, and there's this wonderful all-knowing guy there named Brett Landry. And I said, I want to look up all the records of everything you have about my family going all the way back. And I arrived and he said, I got a folder for you. And the folder was, as you described, showing my great-great-grandfather engaging in maybe like a dozen transactions in which he was buying and selling human beings for short periods of time. So that's something that has had a profound effect on me. A lot of this research has had a profound effect on me, but that's one of the things. Because it really shows, you know, a long ago but direct connection to slavery of me.
12: Let me tell you, though, the line that gets me the most in the book, quote, not so long ago in upstate New York, this is you, Nick Lemon, writing, I met a Southern expatriate who, after we were introduced, complained bitterly about his family's beloved plantation having been lost to the Lemons after the war. And it's hard to imagine that as his family handed down the story, our being Jews, moneylenders, ruthless, would have been omitted. Close quote. You bet it wouldn't have been omitted. Number one, was that at Chautauqua, just by chance, upstate New York? Were you talking at Chautauqua?
3: No. Okay. No, it's not.
12: Number two.
3: It's in a different... Okay.
12: He was proud of the family that was slave owners and ran sugar plantations, which was hell on earth for the enslaved? He was proud of that?
3: So, Hugh, you know, look, you and I grew up in very different environments, and I think there's something really useful in life about the experience of growing up in a place and time where the values have very little overlap with the values of the world you live in now. So in the world I grew up in, you know, if you said my family owned an antebellum plantation with a very grand house, you know, a la Django Unchained or something, that would be something you'd be proud of. You know, that wouldn't be something you'd be ashamed of. So it meant you were an aristocrat or something. So, you know, I think that's a very, very Southern thing. I'm sure you've seen the Streetcar Named Desire that Tennessee Williams played.
12: Yes.
3: And you remember when Blanche says, I sold the plantation, Stella. Right. You know, that was the ultimate shame for a Southerner of a certain class was to lose your family plantation, not to have a family plantation.
12: Well, this is all news to me. I've had friends from New Orleans, and I've read about New Orleans in other books, but this is all news to me about Louisiana during the war and in the post-Civil War. Your great-grandfather... Benjamin,
3: Bernard
12: goes to New York and to Europe during the Civil War. He negotiated the Civil War pretty deftly, actually, but he ends up going back during the Civil War to Louisiana. He is like the most amazing character in this in terms of his travels, and also poignant. He goes to Europe and sees a German Jewish world that is, I think you said, at the beginning of the German Renaissance, and he doesn't have foreknowledge, of course. It would all be, we got a minute to the break. That's bracing, too.
3: Yeah. No, it's true. There was all this stuff I didn't know. So, you know, basically, real short version of the family, Jacob moves by himself to Louisiana. So you think, okay, he's not going to be Jewish anymore. And he marries a teenage Cajun girl named Marie Berthelot. And there he is. Should I wait until after the break to tell you what happened?
12: Yeah, because people need to hear it to keep it straight. And nothing has happened in Iran that makes me have to break in yet. So Returning is the book. It's at Amazon. No matter who you are, the writing is just beautiful. And the story is an epic American story. It's really an American story. Stay tuned. I'll be right back with Nick Lemon after this.

0: With SRN News, I'm Jason Walker. Texas Attorney General Ken Paxton, winning the Republican nomination for the Senate, is defeated four-term Senator John Cornyn. Paxton had been endorsed by President Trump. Now will face State Representative Democrat James Tallarico in November. Iran denouncing the most recent U.S. strikes as a sign of, quote, bad faith, as negotiations press on toward a possible deal to end the war. In the meantime, Tehran has begun restoring internet access after a long national shutdown. South Carolina Senate rejecting the president's push to redraw the state's congressional districts in hopes Republicans could gain an extra seat. That proposal passed the South Carolina House May 20th after 2 days of very long debate. This is SRN News.
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8: It's officially primary season across the nation, and from the Republican side of the aisle, it's been clear so far this year that the Trump administration and the MAGA movement still have a stronghold on the Republican Party. After five incumbents out of the state of Indiana in the state legislature were removed, the major upset of the incumbent Congressman Thomas Massie, and the jump in approval ratings of Ken Paxton in the Senate runoff in the state of Texas, it's clear that MAGA's not going anywhere anytime soon. But here's the bigger question. Are Republicans energized to not only turn out to make the party more MAGA in the primaries, but show up in the general election in November? As you know, the minority party, meaning the Democrats now, usually do well in a midterm election. But if that happens this year, it could be disaster for the final 2 years of a Trump administration. It would not only stagnate the Trump administration from getting anything done, but a party that sees red in their eyes and looking for a massive revenge tour would get power and do really anything they want to. And that's probably the worst thing that can happen for an administration that's been the most productive in modern American history.
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10: The AM. The Answer.
11: Welcome back, America. I'm Hugh Hewitt. Nick Lemon is my guest. His new book is called Returning. It's in bookstores everywhere. It's at Amazon. If you can't remember Returning, I don't know how to help you. All right, so Jacob begets Bernard, and Bernard begets Pop, and Pop begets Thomas, and Thomas begets Nick. This is very biblical. Tell us how Bernard...
10: Patriarchs.
11: How does Bernard get back and forth to Europe? Jacob's done well. The Dun and Bradstreet books at the Harvard Business School tell us that.
10: Yep. Yeah, so what happened is, after about 10 or 15 years in America,

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2: Raging in Donaldsonville, where they were from. And then as the war was ending, they went back to Donaldsonville and started acquiring plantations, as I said, and reopened a store they had had there. So they, you know, again, I was talking about what it's like to grow up in the South, which you were a little astounded by. I'm sure you've seen Gone with the Wind, right?
3: Yes.
2: Okay, so you know the vibe in the white South was, after the Civil War, a civilization lies in ruins. But apparently for my family, they looked at this and they said, oh, this is a great business opportunity for us. We're moving back and acquiring properties for pennies on the dollar. So that's what they did. And for about 50 years, they had a pretty good little empire of plantations and a general store in the town of Donaldsonville.
3: Well, there isn't anyone. I think everyone who reads this is going to wish they had an archive in the family like you have. When you write, and when all those years ago I set my course as a person to investigate things on things that are not immediately visible, that forms an unexcavated structure underlying the life that I live, and then you had to start digging. And when you start digging, you find out all sorts of stuff. It's like addictive, almost.
2: No, it's, I mean, the strange thing is, you know, in journalism terms, I was sitting on a story because I knew there was this huge archive of family material in the library at Tulane that one of my cousins had assembled years ago, that you've referred to several times. You know, I can tell you what my relatives were doing almost daily in the 1840s and forward to now. So why didn't I ever look at this material until I was, I had my social security card, just to put it mildly. And I think maybe I didn't want to know what I would find, like a connection to slavery. You know, you get older, and I know you're much younger than me, Hugh, but, you know, there's a feeling of it's time to reckon and settle up accounts.
3: Oh, no, we were at school at the same time, Nick. We're the same. You might have a year on me.
2: 2 years younger than me.
3: Yeah.
2: Okay.
3: So it's we're going to go to break now, and when we come back, I think the most compelling character, well, they're all compelling, your father, Thomas, really touches me for reasons I'll talk about after the break. I think you've done him great justice. And it's a wonderful, beautiful picture. And you've done yourself well by explaining the difficulty in becoming a New Orleans Reformed Jew. So I don't know if you're Orthodox or conservative in New York now. I'll ask you that after the break. Stay tuned, America. It's an American story. It's called Returning.
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10: Welcome back, America. This is my last segment on the air with Nick, but I'm going to keep him for a couple of minutes afterwards, put that on the podcast as a little dessert for those of you who have listened to this. Father wanted to break into New Orleans high society. There would be no Jewish debutantes. New Orleans had exiled Jews after embracing them. The first king of the crew, the first big guy was a Jew, and then there's never been another one. You were the first Jew to get invited to the Squire's Ball, which, by the way, I never knew about. I didn't know anything about New Orleans, except what Justice Amy Coney Barrett told me about. And your father's, he was blessed with, lucky with friends. Tommy Lehman sounds like a wonderful man, but his toast at your father's 50th birthday, George is the most Christian man I know, and he is a Jew. That's a weird toast. How'd that go over with your father?
11: He liked it. I mean, my father was he was raised in a form of being American Jewish that no longer exists, and it's kind of a distant memory of, you know, very, very, very assimilated form of Reform Judaism. And he wanted to be accepted by the New Orleans social elite that historically had excluded Jews. So he, you know, distanced himself. I guess he never really knew people from the majority Jewish American experience, but to the extent that he did, he distanced himself from them and wanted to sort of ally himself with the non-Jewish elite, which some of whom accepted him and some of whom never accepted him. He was kind of in this in-between place where over to one side are the majority of his own group, and he didn't want to be associated with them. And on the other side was this very small group that he wanted to be a full member of, but they were not fully willing to accept him. So we had this kind of slice that we lived in that was quite narrow. And in Jewish America, it just doesn't really exist anymore.
10: Well, I would have loved to have gone to the Christmas parties at Corcus. Nick's family home is Corcus. And they would throw big Christmas parties that are extraordinary. You describe yourself in those years as an advanced shallow Jew. I think that's very, very funny. But you become emotional at bar mitzvahs when the Torah is... Are you now conservative or Orthodox, Nick?
11: Conservative.
10: Okay.
11: So I'm a member of a conservative synagogue.
10: And so when they carry the scrolls around, you will tear up. It breaks into a deep part of your soul, and I think that's very touching. I'm curious, have you ever heard of C.S. Lewis's essay, The Inner Ring?
11: Yes, but I haven't read it, unfortunately. I think my wife has read it, but I haven't. She's much better read than me.
10: I would recommend it to you because it's your father's story. I just thought of it over and over. It's not about Christians and Jews. It's about always wanting to be on the inner ring and always discovering that you don't know if you're in or you're out. Tell people a little bit about your modern journey. When did you begin to go from the Reform, very assimilated Jew of New Orleans to a practicing conservative Jew?
11: So I had almost no Jewish education. My father was so assimilated that he would take us to the temple on one day a year, and that was Thanksgiving. So we had no celebrations on Jewish holidays. We did celebrate Christmas very elaborately and Easter a little bit. And so I really didn't know what being Jewish meant. And, you know, around the time that normal Jews would have been bar mitzvahed, my father, I found this through my research. I brought home at the temple, they sent all the kids home with some kind of newsletter. And the newsletter mentioned Israel, and my father kind of blew a gasket and said, Israel must never be mentioned in our temple because that's not part of our religion. So he let me quit my religious education. So I did nothing Jewish from about the age of 12 on, and very little before that. And then I just felt like there was this huge, rich, meaningful world. I had no idea then how all the generations before...

0: National Weather Service in Austin, San Antonio has issued a tornado warning for southwestern Guadalupe County, northeastern Bexar County, south central Carmel County, until 10:30 p.m. Central Daylight Time. At 9:48 p.m. Central Daylight Time, severe thunderstorms capable of producing both tornadoes and extensive straight-line wind damage were located over Terrell Hills, or near San Antonio, moving northeast at 30 miles per hour. Hazard, tornado. Source, radar indicated rotation. Impact, flying debris will be dangerous to those caught without shelter. Mobile homes will be damaged or destroyed. Damage to roofs, windows, and vehicles will occur. Tree damage is likely. These dangerous storms will be near San Antonio, Kirby, Windcrest, and Terrell Hills around 9:55 p.m. Central Daylight Time. Converse and Live Oak around 10 p.m. Central Daylight Time. Church, Universal City, and Randolph Air Force Base around 10:05 p.m. Central Daylight Time. Selma around 10:10 p.m. Central Daylight Time. Salvador around 10:15 p.m. Central Daylight Time. Santa Clara and Zill around 10:20 p.m. Central Daylight Time. 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
2: Oh, it's wonderful he told that part. 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Have you ever known? Stay tuned. I'll come back and finish up today's program.
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2: Welcome back, America. Hugh Hewitt, keeping an eye on the Middle East. Nothing of consequence. You know that we blew up the boats yesterday, and there's a war of words going on. You're just going to have to stay tuned to Larry Elder on the Salem News Channel, see what happens tonight. 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Stay with us.
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11: News this hour from Town Hall. I'm Jason Walker. Texas Attorney General Ken Paxton, easily winning the GOP nomination for the Senate, is defeated for Don Cornyn. Paxton had been endorsed by President Trump. He will now face Democrat James Tallarico in November. A Republican remapping effort in South Carolina failing.
12: South Carolina's Senate has rejected President Donald Trump's push to redraw the state's congressional districts in hopes that Republicans could get an extra seat in the U.S. House on Capitol Hill. The South Carolina House passed the measure a week ago, but the state senators were more skeptical of the effort, worrying that the move could backfire and get an extra Democrat elected. Some state senators also worried that holding yet another primary in August using the new congressional maps would present logistical problems. I'm Lisa Dwyer.
11: Well, Secretary of State Marco Rubio says details are still being worked out to end the war in Iran.
13: Speaking from India, Rubio says the sides are working on an outline.
14: Suffice it to say that some progress has been made, significant progress, although not final progress has been made.
13: Regional officials say the deal would gradually reopen the Strait of Hormuz and see the U.S. blockade of Iranian ports end. Iran would give up its stockpile of highly enriched uranium. At Arlington National Cemetery, President Trump mentioned those who were killed fighting Iran.
15: We lost 13 wonderful souls, wonderful special people.
13: The president said there could be no 4th of July without America's armed forces, and there could be no Independence Day without Memorial Day. Ed Donahue, Washington.
11: Washington State confirmed people at a chemical tank that exploded at a pulp and paper mill. Investigation is underway. More on these stories, townhall.com.
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11: Supreme Court will not intervene in a discrimination suit against the National Football League brought by former Miami coach Brian Flores.
19: Allowing the case to move toward trial. The justices Tuesday rebuffing an appeal from the league which wanted to go arbitration rather than open court. Flores in 2022 suing the NFL and three teams alleging racism regarding hiring practices when it comes to black coaches. Joining the lawsuit, fellow black coaches Steve Wilks and Ray Horton. The NFL says while it respects the Supreme Court decision, it's prepared to defend itself as the case proceeds. Julie Walker, New York.
11: Crews are building a temporary octagon-shaped cage on the White House South Lawn for a UFC bout. The event, meant to help mark the nation's 250th anniversary, and it will be falling on President Trump's 80th day. King News and Analysis, townhall.com. Blue Origin Lunar Lander may be launching this fall to help develop the NASA moon base. NASA Administrator Jared Isaacman.
20: Moonbase 1 will be the first privately funded lunar lander mission in history. The Blue Origin Mark 1 Endurance Lander will deliver multiple payloads to the Shackleton Connecting Ridge, a strategic area of the lunar South Pole. In addition to flying two NASA science payloads, SCALPS, a lunar retroreflector array, the mission objective is to demonstrate critical capabilities that reduce risk for the human landing system missions.
11: NASA's Laura Glaze, head of our Artemis mission, says the manned lunar base will provide a tremendous foothold.
21: With Moonbase, Artemis astronauts will stay longer, explore farther, and conduct kinds of science exploration itself, understanding how humans operate off-world, how we build infrastructure, and how we prepare for Mars.
11: More on these stories, townhall.com.
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0: This race, this runoff race in Texas is insane, everybody. Hello. Welcome to the Todd Stearns radio program. An honor to have you with us today. Our telephone number, for those of you that want to call in, 901-260-5926. That's 901-260-5926. So check out just the early voters, the number of early Republican voters who cast a ballot in the runoff. They've never seen numbers like this in at least a decade. There has been a 103% increase in voting from the Republican primary runoff back in 2020, 77% from 2022. And get this, a 230% increase from 2024. So far, mail-in and in-person votes in this runoff, 829,119 votes. Well, there are two very significant races, and we had Ken Paxton on the show last week. Very excited to welcome to the conversation on our Patriot Mobile Newsmaker line, Mays Middleton, who is running to be the next Attorney General going up against Chip Roy. Mays, good to have you with us. I understand you're in a car. What exactly is Election Day like for you as a candidate right now?
1: Hey, well, Todd, I appreciate you having me on today. So my wife has been helping me work polls today, and we're about to meet here in League City to go cast our ballot here in this runoff.
0: Fantastic. So this has to encourage you as a candidate to know that there are a lot of people that are very, very interested in this race.
1: Look, Texas is Trump country. President Trump is the greatest president we have ever had in our history. And it's funny when politicians like Chip Roy and Liz Cheney are surprised when their record of fighting President Trump catches up to them and haunts them. And that is exactly what has happened here in this race. I mean, you know, Chip Roy is someone that's been a decade fighting the president. He said that President Trump needed to be impeached on the U.S. House floor. He sided with Liz Cheney, saying that she needed to be commended and not condemned. And later on, Liz Cheney even endorsed Chip Roy for a leadership role in Congress. And look, when you look up Trump derangement syndrome in the dictionary, there is a picture of Liz Cheney right next to it. And not only that, you know, in the 2024 election, that wasn't that long ago. Chip Roy worked for one of the largest anti-Trump groups in America, spent millions of dollars opposing the president. Thank God he was not successful, and President Trump won overwhelmingly in that election. But this is about proven conservative record, right? Who has defeated the left? And that is me. And I've got a simple rule for AG. If you are an enemy of Texas, you are an enemy of mine. The left is trying to destroy our state, and they know. So goes Texas, so goes America.
0: Mays, you're a state senator as well, and you're a hardworking businessman. I find it interesting that your message has really connected with voters. And of course, it's always about the money. And it looks like Chip Roy raising more than $8 million is according to the New York Times. He's certainly got a lot of money out there, but your message is the one that seems to be resonating with voters. Why do you think that is?
1: Well, because his record has caught up to him, first of all. But second of all, I'm the one that's got the record of defeating the left. It is why Attorney General Ken Paxton said he is voting for me in this Republican primary runoff. And actually, Ken went on to say he could not imagine Chip Roy in this position. And the reason why he said that is Chip did work for the Attorney General's office. And his last day in the AG's office looked like this. He was told resign or be fired and escorted out of the building because of gross insubordination. Meanwhile, President Trump called me a conservative champion, a MAGA champion, and my conservative record second to none. And it is about defeating the left. I've taken on the woke left and their radical gender ideology and won. Authored and passed the Save Women Sports Law and the strongest women's privacy law in America, which kicks perverted men out of women's restrooms and locker rooms. I also defeated the atheists and won. Got prayer and the Ten Commandments back into our schools. I took on our foreign adversaries in Austin, stopped China from buying our land, tripled border security, designated cartels as terrorists, and I'm now fighting one of our most growing threats, which is Sharia law and Islamification. And I changed the law to stop radical Muslim groups like CARE and Muslim Brotherhood from owning any property in Texas, because I'll be blunt, Sharia law is organized crime, period, and I will treat it as such.
0: I thought it was interesting. And by the way, folks, we've got Mays Middleton, who wants to be the next attorney general in the great state of Texas. It is election day, and a lot of you folks heading to the polls. I thought it was fascinating that President Trump, while he has not endorsed, his senior advisor has done that, and he is boots on the ground stumping for you on all over social media, calling Chip Roy one of the most anti-Trump congressmen in the country. And this is President Trump's advisor. And I'm curious to hear your thoughts, and that's got to be good to get the support of one of the president's closest advisors.
1: Yeah, look, Alex Brusewitz is the champion. I mean, he helped Trump get elected in 2016 and 2020 and 2024, and he came down to Texas to do a rally for me. And Alex said the reason why he came down was to set the record straight, where he said Chip Roy was lying and saying he was President Trump's top ally, which is exactly the opposite of the case. I mean, Chip Roy is someone that got on TV and called us MAGA effers that could kiss his you-know-what. That sounds a lot like 2016, Hillary Clinton, that called us a basket of deplorables. And you know what? I'm proud to be in that basket of deplorables. And Alex just said, look, the truth of the matter is you just can't trust Chip Roy. He's saying he's pro-Trump, when his record shows the exact opposite. And that's why he came down to campaign for me for Texas Attorney General.
0: You know, it's interesting. I think there are some parallels between your race and what's happening in the U.S. Senate race between Paxton and John Cornyn. What say you?
1: Exactly right. You know, President Trump picked wisely, did well, chose Ken Paxton as his choice in this race for U.S. Senate. And the bottom line is Texas is pro-Trump. Texas is Trump country. And we know President Trump is all in to put America first, to deport illegal immigrants, to stop our foreign enemies, to end this waste, fraud, and abuse, to go after those that are undermining our public safety, to end the woke ideology that has destroyed us, to defeat the Green New Scam. The list goes. Another reason why this is so important here is we don't have another Texas to move to. This is it. And I'm never retreating from Washington, D.C., because I'm never going to Washington, D.C. I have always known that the fight is right here in the great state of Texas.
0: I'm with you there, and it is so important. And one of the big problems, we've had so many grifters, people jumping onto the Trump bandwagon, when in the past, you know, they've had opportunities to support the president, but when things get tough, a lot of heat comes the president's way, they run for cover. And it's good to know that at least you're not one of those individuals.
1: No, I mean, look at the election in 2020. That was stolen. It was a stolen election, and what did my opponent do in 2021, right after we're stolen? He fought to certify a stolen election, and now he wants to run the election integrity division? I don't think so. Me, on the other hand, I helped pass the strongest election integrity law in America, voter ID for absentee ballots, cleaning out our voter rolls of non-citizens, making it a crime for paid voter assistance, but also fighting to restore Attorney General Ken Paxton's ability to prosecute election-related crimes, because we all know George Soros DAs are not going to prosecute voter fraud. That's why you've got to have the AG's power to hold those accountable that are breaking our election laws, because one illegal vote cancels out your legal vote.
0: Well, we've got a lot of great listeners there in your home district at Patriot Talk 920 in Houston. Big signal. A lot of great listeners. I know a lot of them are out there voting today. Mays, we're going to leave it there. I know you're a busy guy, and we wish you nothing but the very best, and appreciate you joining the show today.
1: Hey, Todd, I appreciate you having me on today. Make sure to vote MAGA Mays for Texas Attorney General. Voting goes on until 7 o'clock. Go out and go vote. Make your voice heard to elect true MAGA conservative candidates in this race like me.
0: All right. Mays Middleton, everybody. MAGA Mays. It does have a good ring to it, right? He is a state senator there in Texas, running to be the next attorney general. Now, we would like to hear from some of you folks in Texas. You just heard him make his case. And a lot of people, you know, Chip Roy, and we've had Chip Roy on the program a number of times. And the reality is he has a checkered past when it comes to his relationship with Donald Trump. No doubt about that. So we're going to be taking your calls on this, 901-260-5926. That's 901-260-5926. Well, I do want to go to the phones before we take a break here. In the last hour of the show, we talked about what's happening in the Senate right now. John Thune did not recess the Senate, which means President Trump once again cannot make any recess appointments. And there's also concern from Congressman, Tim Burchett, Congressman Tim Burchett from East Tennessee, that the Senate is intentionally slow walking the president's agenda. And I want to say this. Republican senators have pledged their allegiance to John Thune, not Donald J. Trump. Do you understand that? Their allegiance is to Thune, not Trump. And that is why you have not heard a single Republican senator call for the majority leader to be removed from power. I mean, it really is that simple. All right, let's go to the phones here. 901-260-5923, Gainesville, Georgia. Man on the street, what is on your mind?
2: Well, hello, Todd. Thank you for taking my call. It's wonderful that you're doing so well after your visit to the hospital, so we're glad to hear you on the radio.
0: Thank you.
2: I agree with you so much. The senators are busy feathering their beds so that they can have a job long into the future. And if we had term limits, I think a lot of that would go away. But you're so right. They're all scared, and they're just looking for their future and not looking for what's best for the country.
0: I'm afraid you're right, man on the street. And the only way we can deal with that is to call them out, to confront them at these town hall meetings. You know, one of the big problems I have is a lot of these senators simply will not do town halls. You know, they get elected to the Senate and they believe that they're, I don't know, political royalty or something, but they won't do town halls. They won't do debates. And it's all this is just a bee in my bonnet, as they say, man on the street. If you are planning to run for office, you need to debate your opponents, and we need to hear from you, the candidate. I think that is the very, these senators simply will not do town halls. You know, they get elected to the Senate and they believe that they're, I don't know, political royalty or something, but they won't do town halls. They won't do debates. And it's all this is just a bee in my bonnet, as they say, man on the street. If you are planning to run for office, you need to debate your opponents, and we need to hear.

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2: Breaking news at Town Hall. I'm Bob Agnew in Washington. President Trump today speaking to the press after hosting a cabinet meeting at the White House. The details of that meeting by correspondent Laura Winters.
3: The cabinet meeting was originally going to be held at Camp David, but that was a scratch due to weather. All cabinet members are expected to attend, including the outgoing DNI, Director of National Intelligence, Tulsi Gabbard. Topics to be discussed include next steps in the war in Iran.
2: That is Laura Winters reporting. The Congressional Black Caucus is calling on major U.S. corporations to push back on Republican redistricting efforts. Here's correspondent Donna Warder.
4: The Black Caucus has sent letters to more than 250 companies asking them to condemn redistricting efforts that the lawmakers call coordinated efforts to silence black voices at the ballot box. Several states have moved to get rid of congressional districts represented by black Democratic lawmakers after an April U.S. Supreme Court ruling that severely weakened a key provision of the Voting Rights Act. Donna Warder, Washington.
2: Another giant leap for mankind.
5: Moonbase 1 will be the first privately funded lunar lander mission in history.
2: That is NASA Administrator Jared Isaacman. He said Jeff Bezos' Blue Origin cargo lander will carry payloads to make a permanent manned moon base possible. Each mission capable of ferrying tons of equipment to the moon's surface. Liftoff for the first of them set for this fall. Rideshare drivers organize in Massachusetts in what labor leaders are calling a big victory.
6: The App Drivers Union could eventually represent nearly 70,000 drivers statewide. Drivers for apps like Uber and Lyft say many have been struggling with rising gas, insurance, and maintenance costs, and sudden deactivations. Organizers say workers are also worried about the expansion of self-driving vehicles. Lyft and Uber issued statements saying they plan to work in good faith with the union and state regulators as the process moves forward. I'm Jennifer King.
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8: 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The Trump administration has issued a new directive requiring most temporary visa holders and humanitarian parolees to leave the U.S. and apply for green cards from their home countries. Immigration attorneys say the policy could impact hundreds of thousands of people and is likely to face legal challenges. Today is primary day in Texas as voters head to the polls in the GOP Senate runoff between Senator John Cornyn and Attorney General Ken Paxton. Both campaigns skipped public events on the final day, instead flooding the airwaves with nonstop advertising. The race has been marked by intense spending and sharp political messaging right up to Election Day. The FDA says specialty beverages sold in 25 states, including Texas, are being recalled over possible salmonella contamination. The drinks were distributed to cafes and restaurants, but no illnesses have been reported. Customers are urged to return affected products for a refund. With your news flash, I'm Trey Westerberg on 930 AM The Answer.
9: Salem Surround presents the Sports Answer on 930 AM The Answer. Dallas Cowboys football offensive lineman Tyler Smith has generally played guard, but at times he has played left tackle. Speaking with DallasCowboys.com, he says there has been communication with the team and that he is willing to play tackle, but there is still a preference to play left guard. Tyler Guyton has a lot to do with this and whether or not he's going to be healthy enough to start the year at left tackle. Houston Texans wide receiver Nico

0: Collins. 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
1: All right, I got an Iran war update coming up. I've got some evidence of some white Democrats being overtly racist. I've got some updates for you on some of those races that are pending in our politics, but today is a big day. We are celebrating today. Ken Paxton has overcome a lot of adversity and through a genius political campaign was able to make it so that he is now going to be the nominee for Texas's Senate seat. That is currently occupied by John Cornyn, who went down in a resounding defeat, a 25-point defeat yesterday. A big win for Breitbart, for the show. And again, I don't endorse, but I came as close to endorsing Paxton as humanly possible without actually formally announcing an endorsement. And it's a good thing. John Cornyn just proved to be a very weak senator. He was the senator for 42 years. I'm sorry, 24 years. I keep saying that. I guess I must have mild dyslexia. Well, that means I can run for governor. And by the way, I used to stutter so I can run for president like Joe Biden. And so now I'm reading 42 as 24. So I could run for governor of California like Gavin Newsom. You know, these are the little tricks that somehow you can build a narrative of overcoming adversity with that little stuff. So anyway, he was the senator for 24 years, or it'll be 24 by the end of the term. And it just didn't have a single accomplishment to point to, but would consistently obstruct parts of Trump's agenda. He even said, you might recall, after I think it was in 2023, he said that Trump should not be the nominee in 2024. Time had passed him by. That statement is aging like a banana. And Paxton had a genius move to get him out of the race. And the reason why he did this is because he's very clever. He said to Cornyn, I'll drop out, but you got to get the SAVE Act done. Cornyn couldn't do that. That led to Trump's endorsement. And then now here we are. And it's a time for great celebration. A lot of friends of the show, I think, were really on board with the Paxton train. Brandon Gill spoke at the Paxton victory rally yesterday. I think this was really fun. And congrats to him. Probably the first prominent conservative politician to endorse Paxton in this race. And of course, he's from Texas. Friend of the show, Brandon Gill, cut 15, please.
2: We are so back, aren't we? To Washington, somebody who's going to stand up for our values, aren't we? Yes. Somebody who's going to fight to keep the border secure, to deport illegal aliens, and yes, to get the Save America Act passed. Yes. It's not good enough anymore in Washington to just say the right things. We need somebody who's going to do the right things. And that person Paxton.
1: Paxton spoke, of course, and he praised President Trump, and then he got into his opponent, which we'll talk about momentarily. But let's play cut 17, please.
3: I'll support President Trump's America First agenda and finally secure our nation's elections by passing the Save America Act. I've taken on Big Food and Big Pharma as Attorney General. And I'm going to continue doing that in the Senate because making America healthy again is critical for our nation's future. As Attorney General, I've sued some of the largest companies in the world like Netflix.
1: Yeah, he's very proud of this. He's sued Google many times, sued Facebook. And so this is why I was so supportive of Ken Paxton, who he's got a fair bit of baggage, which we'll hear about in terms of corruption allegations, things like that, that we'll hear about throughout the course of the rest of the year. But overall, this is a guy who gets his hands dirty and he fights. And we need fighters. We do. We need fighters. And you don't have to be a screamer or a ranter or a brawler or a raver. And you don't have to hit the gym and do a bunch of steroids to look like a fighter. This is a guy who uses legal means as an attorney, the most powerful attorney general in all of Republican politics right now, aside from the national attorney general, who has taken the wood to major corporations and to people who threaten I think a lot of the fundamental values that define this nation, even beyond politics, and that's why the big tech master of the universe, they have been such a force for ill. They've been, it is so many problems that we have today can be traced back to that small group of people, unelected, very rich, very powerful in Silicon Valley. And this guy's been their nemesis. And I think it's a fantastic thing that he has that sort of leadership. He's also good on all the normal stuff, guns, border, things like that. And I'm very excited about this. And the resounding nature of the victory, the 25-point victory, is of course terrific. It was not close. People were asking me as late as yesterday night, do you think Cornyn's still going to win? I'm like, no, he's not going to win. And not only is Cornyn not going to win, James Tallarico is not going to win in Texas either. And I think we are going to have an absolute blast. It is at the point, mark my words on this, and I got a pretty good track record on this stuff, we are going to feel bad about how bad we are going to abuse, figuratively speaking, not literally, James Tallarico. He's going to get absolutely crushed, figuratively speaking, not literally speaking, by people like me in the press. We're going to have an absolute blast with this. And Ken Paxton's off to a good start, already ripping into him. Cut 16, please.
3: My opponent is the most extreme radical the Democrats have ever nominated. He's even running a vegan campaign, whatever that is. He goes by a few names that you may all have heard of. Some people know him as Tofu Tallarico. Some people call him Six-Gender Jimmy. I've even heard some people call him James Tallarico. And others refer to him simply as Low-T Tallarico. But no matter what you call him, let me tell you this. James Tallarico is a threat to everything we hold dear in this state and in this country. He's a threat to our security and our safety. He wants open borders and even said a welcome mat should be at our southern border. He's a threat to our children. He wants boys and girls sports, gender mutilation surgery performed on kids. And when asked what he loved outside of his family and friends, you heard what Brandon Gill said. His first answer was trans kids.
1: It is... you don't even know where to begin, and I got all the clips. We're going to play them all to you, but we've got to talk about this one in particular. Cut 18, please, gentlemen.
4: Modern science obviously recognizes that there are many more than two biological sexes. In fact, there are six, which, honestly, Representative Hefner, surprised
5: I'm
4: me too.
5: With you now.
4: surprised me too, because I you know, am not well-versed in this issue area. I'm not a scientist. I'm a politician.
1: Clearly, you're not a scientist because there are only two genders or two sexes. Gender is a construct, of course. No, but he actually says that the six come from, I looked this up. There's the XX and XY chromosomes, but there's apparently you can have X, which is called Turner syndrome, XXY, XYY, which is called Jacob syndrome. And there's a very rare variant where you have three X's and a Y chromosome. We all got to do this stuff because Tallarico wants to pander to the trans. That's what this is about. Because he knows who runs Democrat politics right now, and it's the LGBTQIA, two-spirit, three-spirit, four-spirit, five-spirit, the six spirits, the pregnant man emojis. That's who's running that party, and that's who he's pandering to. And so do you believe a guy who wants to have vegan barbecue and who believes there are six sexes, not two, do you believe that Texas will actually elect a guy like that to the Senate? Do you think that people, a lot of the Latinxes who might be registered as Democrats in Texas, do you think they're going to vote for him? I don't think so. He's got a fake girlfriend. He's got a Lego haircut that is fastened on by snapping on the top of his head. He thinks there are six genders, and he believes in vegan barbecue. And of course, his favorite one that we will play over and over again, where he says that when he thinks about people, he loves thinking about trans children. Cut 14, please.
6: Something that you love that's not family or friends?
7: I love, and I'm just saying this because it's on my mind, the trans children who showed up yesterday at the state capitol to advocate for their humanity. They shouldn't have to, but it was an inspiration to watch.
1: It was an inspiration. He thinks about loving trans children. Is this going to be tolerable? It should not be tolerable in California. This should not be tolerable in Berkeley. And you think Texas is going to elect this guy? It's never going to happen, and we're going to have a blast, and then we're going to have a real fighter that's going to go to the Senate. By the way, apparently the scientific explanation for why he thinks there are six genders, he's confusing karyotype, which is the chromosome set, with sex. So, but he still takes it live. This is what's crazy to me, is that a guy, he doesn't understand the base of science, and he takes it to the floor of the Texas Senate. And it's like, let's report all this as if I know what I'm talking about. He doesn't. He's going to lose. We'll be right back.
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1: The Supreme Court's decision striking down racial gerrymandering. The Supreme Court said enough is enough. And in this ruling, the justices raised the bar. They said if you want to challenge a map as discriminatory, you now have to prove actual intent, not just point to statistical disparities.
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2: James Tallarico is never going to be a senator from Texas, which means Ken Paxton will be the next senator in John Cornyn's seat. This is Trip News. Tallarico, by the way, his campaign put out a tweet inviting John Cornyn fans to support his cause. And Cornyn has basically endorsed Paxton already. He said he's going to support the Republican ticket. So a very nice, classy move by Cornyn. But here's the main thing here that people are ignoring. Tallarico is a true radical. And this is going to be exposed to everyone who's not aware of this. But just to remind you of clips we've already played on the show in the past, but are going to become a lot more mainstream as we head towards November. Let's play cut two, please, gentlemen.
3: I often think when reclaiming symbols, I think about the American flag. I think the Confederate flag is a symbol of treason and terrorism. But the American flag is such a complicated symbol for most of us. And in many ways, like Jesus, like the cross, it's been co-opted and in some ways its true meaning has been betrayed.
2: Yeah, hold that last thought about Jesus being co-opted and his true meaning being betrayed. But the American flag is a complicated symbol. Is that something that the people of Texas want to hear right now? I was just reading a study earlier today about how life is no longer fun for half of Americans from the Study Finds website, which is a good website, compiles a bunch of academic studies. And saying that most Americans are just not having a good time. You know, why not? Because we're all getting bummed out all the time. Like, we've got our normal natural problems, trying to find love and fulfillment and happiness and make enough money and all that stuff. And then we got these devices, these phones that are bumming us out all the time, making us all depressed. And then you got our politicians with a very soft voice and very soft hair to say to us that actually the American flag's a divisive symbol. They just look around every corner and tell us how to be bummed out. That's what Democrats do. That's what the left does. It's nonstop. It's constant. And Tallarico might smile while he's talking about his fake girlfriend or whatever, but overall, this is what he stands for. He stands for coming up with new ways to bum you out. You don't know how many sexes there are. It's okay for the trans contagion to take hold of all of your communities. That's a good thing. All of these are just huge bummers. They're all bummers, and that's why we're going to make fun of them, and we're going to have a lot of fun in the process. I told you that Tallarico citing how Jesus' name is being misappropriated. I think he's the guy doing it. Let's play cut 13.
3: But I say all this in terms of, in context of abortion, because before God comes over Mary and we have the incarnation, God asks for Mary's consent, which is remarkable. I mean, go back and read this in Luke. I mean, the angel comes down and asks Mary if this is something she wants to do. And she says, if it is God's will, let it be done. Let it be. Let it happen. So to me, that is an affirmation in one of our most central stories that creation has to be done with consent. You cannot force someone to create. Creation is one of the most sacred acts that we engage in as human beings.
2: So obviously, there's nothing in the Bible that suggests that Mary granted God consent. Of course, that was not the way it was set up at all. No one who actually is a biblical scholar would ever say this, that God asked Mary for consent. And to use Mary to try to push the genocide of humans in the womb, which is what we're going through, a million abortions a year, whatever it is in this country, 900,000, millions upon millions around the world, all normalized by this type of language. Him not just using the Bible, using the story of the Virgin Mary, the virgin birth of our Lord and Savior Jesus. That's what he is calling upon to justify the slaughter of millions of babies in the womb. This guy is completely off the wall, probably demonically possessed. And this is why we can win. We can win because I feel like these people out there like this can unify the conservative movement. I think they're going to do that. And the left is going to try to divide us. I saw two stories in the last 2 days, one from the Daily Beast and one from the Bulwark, suggesting that Candace Owens should run for president in 2028. The left is desperate to divide us. That's all they want to do. There's no one on the right who wants Candace Owens to run for president. It's the left, because the left sees that maybe perhaps she could divide a part of the movement. That's why they would love that. So you have to be cautious of this. There are people who are trying to sabotage our movement within our ranks. And we have an amazing opportunity because the left has never been weaker. The Democrats have never been weaker. They've never been more lame. That they put this guy out there to suggest that this is going to be the one who finally makes Texas blue. After all this conversation, it's got to be at least a decade of Texas could go blue at any minute. I have a very top source within Texas, a card-carrying right-winger, would never say this publicly, who told me he thinks one day Texas will be a blue state. I bet he doesn't say that now. I gotta ask this guy, because he's familiar to the audience, I'll tell you that. And he was warning that we are on a bad track. Now I think there's no way you could see a guy like this and think Texans are going to be convinced of this stuff. So the guy loves trans children. He might be a vegan. He thinks the Virgin Mary justifies abortions. He thinks the American flag is a symbol that is a complicated symbol. It's problematic. Americans have no tolerance for this stuff, for good reason. I can't wait to have more Tal Rico. It's going to be on the show constantly. Him and Platner, the stars of the Democrat Party, and Hassan Piker, by the way. More from him after the break. But I got to take a break. We'll be right back. So much more to do on the Alex Marlowe Show.
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9: With SRN News, I'm Bob Agnew in Washington. President Trump and his cabinet addressing the press at this hour after a meeting today talking about a number of topics, number one of which was ending the war with Iran. The Republican president has projected confidence he is closing in on a deal that will eventually reopen the Strait of Hormuz and also to keep Iran from ever developing a nuclear weapon. U.S. military contractors will need at least 3 years to replenish stockpiles of the three key weapon system used in the Iran war. That's according to the Center for Strategic and International Studies. The findings released by the Washington think tank add to concerns that American forces may have limited firepower in any future conflict with China because of the cost of the war so far with Iran. Hamas confirming that Israeli airstrikes in Gaza City killed the new leader of Hamas's military wing, another setback for the terrorist group. On Wall Street, the Dow is up 207 points. This is SRN News.
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3: We have, I think, heard more and more issues of animal welfare. I think not just because it's the right thing to do and the moral thing to do, but also it's, as all of you know, necessary to fight climate change. It is now existential that we try to reduce our meat consumption and that we try to respect animals in all aspects of society. And so I am proud to say that our campaign has officially become a non-meat campaign. So we are only buying vegan products from our local vegan businesses.
4: The vegan campaign, that means no pizza. Imagine having a political campaign with no pizza. Because believe it or not, pizza does come from animals. And again, we're not just being kind to animals and treating animals with dignity because that's the right thing to do and that's the Christian thing to do. This is not where he calls on his Christianity. Because I believe in treating animals with dignity and respect because the Bible commands it. And there are many rules. Just listen to an hour of my friend Dennis Prager. He'll probably come up with an example. I was just listening to his latest book, and he was talking about how you can't eat the arm of a live animal. So instead of drawing on the Bible there, he draws on the Bible to justify abortion, which of course is not in the Bible. Our friend Eric Metaxas, colleague here on Salem, had a great tweet responding to that. Jesus didn't mention spousal abuse or drunk driving or skydiving without a parachute, but he did mention wolves in sheep's clothing. Good point. So Tallarico now, of course, lies about people framing him up as a vegan because he runs a vegan campaign. Let's play cut four, please, gentlemen.
5: I'm an eighth generation Texan. I've been eating barbecue since before Ken Paxton's first indictment. And if all they have on me is lying about me being a vegan, I feel pretty good about our chances this November.
4: Yeah, we got a little more than that. We got a little more than that. I like this one. That's the Midas Touch podcast. I like the very smiley. They're going to have a great time getting their clocks clean there. Look, Donald Trump is in charge of the MAGA movement. It's become very clear. And if you cross Donald Trump and the people who are loyal to Donald Trump, then you're going to lose on the right. And this allows us a huge opportunity because we have a chance to get very unified against an incredibly lame crop of Democrats who are consistently unimpressive, who consistently offer no policy, no solutions, only platitudes. And they have nothing really to campaign on. A leading New Jersey Democrat congressional candidate, a guy named Adam Hamowy, volunteered with Al-Qaeda-tied groups, according to the Jewish Insider, just a fresh report out today. We got that going on. Al Green, Democrat, who's famous for trying to impeach Trump hundreds and hundreds of times. I have a whole section of Al Green in Breaking the Law where I go through all of the examples of things he tried to impeach Trump for, and it's unbelievable. He actually tried to impeach him, I think, for white nationalism, which, by the way, not President Trump, not a white nationalist, and I don't know if that's impeachable. I'm not sure that's how it works. I'm not sure what sort of laws, high crimes and misdemeanors that would be. But I come up with at least a dozen examples of Al Green trying to impeach Trump. His district got switched up, and now he's going to be out. Chip Roy lost in a big race for attorney general in Texas. Got beat by a guy named Maze Middleton. I like Chip Roy. He's been on my podcast before. I think he has a lot of interesting ideas. He's sort of Thomas Massie like in the sense of he is a real iconoclast, and I like him a lot more than Massie because I don't think he's a grandstander. I think his principles, most of the time I agree, sometimes I don't agree. He interesting guy, but he lost, I think, largely because he's not pure MAGA. He supported Ron DeSanctimonious for president in 2024. Again, best governor in the nation, Ron DeSanctimonious, but still sanctimonious guy. And he said that Trump's conduct after January the 6th was clearly impeachable. People don't forget this stuff. And that's what makes this all such a big opportunity, because we're going up against a total clown show. Where is my Mamdani clip? This is where I got. Here's what the leading light of the Democrat Party is up to. You guys, roll this clip, please.
6: When necessary, we will take aggressive legal action to remove negligent owners and property managers. And for buildings that have suffered chronic neglect, we will work to transfer ownership to responsible stewards. Stewards that include community land trusts, nonprofits, or even the tenants themselves.
4: He's smiling, but this is just pure radicalism. He is planning the process in New York of transferring ownership from landlords to the community, to the tenants, to the nonprofits. And what are the nonprofits? A lot of these left-wing organizations that are essentially fronts for political operations. That is the plan now with Democrats. And that's all they've got. And what's so ironic is that they've got light communism being attempted in New York City, having people running for the hills, fleeing at a rapid rate. And they call us all sorts of names, like racist, etc. Play cut 10, guys.
7: Is he a real person?
8: I don't know.
7: If you told me Stephen Chung were like a creation of AI, like I don't believe he actually exists. I don't think I've ever physically
8: Trump
7: seen him.
8: Troll, online troll.
7: Like he's just a creation. Because he's so over the top. It's, like, you're like, no actual human being with 10 seconds of political training would behave this way.
8: And he's so it's ostensibly like, the White House communications director, Chuck.
4: That's Chuck Todd and Chris Saliza, former mainstream media journalists who are now forced into the podcast universe, which, look, as a member of the podcast universe, nothing I'm proud of. Never be proud of your podcast. That's the one thing that I always point out to people. It's not something that it's not a point of pride in anyone's life, anyone who's podcasting. And so they're out there and they're making fun of Stephen Chung, who's the brilliant White House communications director, saying he's not real, saying that he's an AI or something. And this is clearly racist because Chung is a Asian man and he is an overweight guy. He's got a distinct look. One of the most productive people in Donald Trump's orbit. And he is a real human being. He's an incredibly nice person too, by the way. So, but them just mocking him, just making fun of him like this. Obviously, they wouldn't be doing this if he was a generic looking cis hetero white. It's because he has a specific look, because he happens to be a large Asian guy in Trump's administration who follows him around. So Chung is a genius, and Trump owes him a lot. I think this is not news to probably people who are watching this show. But the casual racism that takes place amongst white liberals, noteworthy, especially while they call all of us racist. All right, I mentioned Hassan Piker, the other face, along with Graham Platner and James Tallarico of the Democrat Party. And he continues to just say all sorts of different things. I'm wondering who got to him, because he's under investigation for his latest Cuba trip and whether or not that was some sort of form of treason. And he's afraid he's going to go to jail. This is a cut. This is from 2025, but people are starting to dig up some of these clips. And this is him talking about how the Cuban government actually helped facilitate his propaganda trip. Cut 9, please.
9: I want to go to Cuba. Would you be down?
10: I fucking love Cuba.
9: Oh, yeah? You'd be down?
10: Yeah, I filmed a documentary there once.
9: The Cuban government actually hit my contact from the embassy and told him that if the only thing stopping us from coming to Cuba was the consistent internet access, we can make it happen.
10: Yeah, Cuba is sick.
11: Wait, the government reached out to you?
9: So, yeah, of course. It's, not reached out to me. There's, there's a middleman there.
4: So the Cuban government flat out helped him go there to create propaganda for Cuba, and then he went on to do that. And that's what's interesting about the timeline, is this is before he went to Cuba, went on a trip, was wearing all sorts of designer clothing, and trying to make it seem like Cuba is his great place, because this is what the American left does, is, again, he says also the regime to most emulate on Earth is China. And he's being mainstreamed by the Democrat Party, New York Times writing puff pieces about him, Democrat politicians campaigning with him. So you got an actual Nazi, you got a guy who prefers Cuba and China, the United States of America, and then you got Talafrico with low T, who might have a vegan campaign and who thinks the Bible justifies abortion. So they are so lost, and that's why we cannot be deterred. We have to be feeling very upbeat about things right now. And we can't blow it. We can't shoot ourselves in the foot. But with him admitting the Cuban government facilitated the infrastructure for him to stream his whatever it is, broadcast, whatever you call it, he's acting as a foreign agent. Did he register as a foreign agent? That's why he thinks he's going to jail, because he knows there's stuff here that's gone on that is just not, it's just not above board from a legal standpoint by any means. All right, so I'm in a very interesting experiment right now in Los Angeles because we've got a very compelling candidate for mayor, Spencer Pratt, very popular with people online, but does his campaign have actual momentum to try to win the election? And I'll play two cuts for you. This is Pratt talking about a solution to homelessness. Cut one, please, guys.
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2: Understands the needs of the people. Someone who will go in the streets and gather the people together, not someone who will divide them. Karen Bass is that person. Karen Bass for mayor.
3: They just want to have the same problems over and over and over again because that means the Democrats retain power. And it also means that they don't have to look back on their entire life. You live in LA for decades and everything goes wrong and you don't have to take responsibility and admit that you're wrong and admit we need a new course. So I have no idea if Spencer Pratt has any chance of winning. I don't know if he's got the ground game. I don't know if he can convince the liberals who are here to vote for him, which is what he has to do because too many conservatives left. So he's got to convince liberal Democrats to vote for him if he's going to win. The voter registration gap is just too big. But when you talk common sense, like, for example, the problem with homelessness is not lack of four walls. People can get four walls. We've known this for forever. The problem is drug abuse, addiction, and a city that tolerates all of it and encourages it in some ways because they're afraid of certain people. That's what's noteworthy with all this. And we'll be right back with more on The Marlowe Show.
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5: Our thanks team for the show today. Greg Evans, Sean McConnell, Roger Wicker Jr., Rick Locke, Garrett Charlie, Matt Zibel, Junior Producer Ricky, Missy Callahan, John Cassio, Daniel West, all make vital contributions. Can I get the Mamdani clip again, guys? Cut eight. I'm just blown away by this thing.
6: When necessary, we will take aggressive legal action to remove negligent owners and property managers.
5: Is this freezing up for you guys? We can cut it. I was freezing up for you guys. Here's the point. Is he wants to transfer ownership of dilapidated New York apartments and apartment buildings because there's not enough. The rent's too high. And basically take them from the landlords, the last best hope of these things ever getting restored, and to turn them over to nonprofits who are going to do what with them, or the tenants. So what are the tenants going to do? They're just going to abuse them. Now they don't have to. They don't have no investment in them. They have no incentive to keep them up. It'd be such a disaster. People who are the actual pros who do rent control already have to have pretty reduced margins in that city. He thinks that the solution is take it from the only people who might care about the upkeep of the building and hand it over to just about anyone else. And he's smiling. People are cheering this on. There's no real thought to this. It's just presentation, just performance art. And I'm not huge on performance art all the time. Sometimes it's good to get attention to certain things. And that makes me think of this clip that is going around right now from Mark Wayne Mullen, Homeland Security Secretary, earlier today on Fox. Play cut six, please.
7: We're currently drawing up plans to say, listen, in these sanctuary cities where the local radical left Democrats aren't allowing us to do our job and enforce federal laws, then we shouldn't be processing international flights into their cities either, because they don't want us to enforce immigration, but they want us to process immigration at their facilities. Nothing about that makes sense to me.
5: All right, so here's the idea outside the box. I had never thought of it. So stop processing international flights in sanctuary cities. You can't trust them to deal with illegal aliens. So the illegal aliens come in and you're free to land there and go about your business. It seems pretty logical. So why should we have any chance of processing people when we know that the cities are not going to acknowledge those laws? Sanctuary laws are the only laws on the books where certain localities, certain states decide that we're just not going to abide by this law. We're going to act like it doesn't exist. It's the only set of laws in our entire code, which is, you know, that thick. The only laws we're like, yeah, we're not going to enforce these. Of course, there are other laws we don't enforce, but that's the main one where people make declarative statements. We're not going to do that. So it seems like a great idea. But now that he said it, doesn't he have to do it now? Don't you have to do, because there's no logic for processing the people in sanctuary cities. I never thought of this until today. Did you, Sean, you ever think of this idea? I never thought of this idea. But now that he's announced it, doesn't he got to do it? Because then if he doesn't do it now, and we keep processing illegal aliens in sanctuary cities, then all of a sudden it becomes we're the feckless ones. We're the ones who can't govern. We're the ones who can't make stuff happen. So that's what I'm saying about the performance art. It's the once you're in the position, once you get the job, you're out of the commentary space, you're out of the podcast space, and you're into the governance space, now you got to do stuff. So I hopefully we do this thing. And that's what Donald Trump is all about. I think he is a man of action. I think Ken Paxton is a man of action. So Mark Wayne Mullen, terrific idea. Now go get it done. That's what you see. I was just blown away by this tweet from Nancy Mace, one of the most performative of our Congress peoples, tweeting out yesterday, our seniors should not pay property taxes. Our seniors should not pay property taxes. So a tax cut for boomers only. So we have a massive deficit. And our younger people are so demoralized and discouraged and think the American dream is dead for them. Americans are all bummed out, and we're proposing a boomers-only property tax cut. For people who, let's be frank, and we love our boomers, we only have the best boomers. Boomers are backbone of my audience, and Gen Xers. I get it. I love you guys, all of you. But just know it doesn't make a heck of a lot of sense that you guys who got to buy homes for, you know, the cost of a week's worth of lunches, that now you get no property taxes on it. And then the rest of us still, if we got the same house, if I bought the same house as a boomer, but because I'm younger, I pay nothing and they pay, I pay everything and they pay nothing. It's not a real policy. It's performative stuff. All right. Hopefully we're out of the performance phase in the Iran war. I've done no Iran war today, but the vibes are good. Trump, again, has a big cabinet meeting going on right now about it. I'll report on this tomorrow. Oil prices are down because apparently the latest memorandum of understanding on the war will suggest that the Strait of Hormuz will be pretty much at full capacity within a month. I have no idea if that's true. That's certainly Donald Trump's point. So he would like for that to happen. I would love to see it happen. But because of that, oil prices are down 4%. Rubio has said the U.S. is giving Iran every chance to succeed diplomatically. And this does track with what I'm hearing from my sources, that they really suggest that this war is over, is not going to go back on. I'll believe it when I see the peace deal get forged, but that is what I'm being told, and the White House seems to have every intention of wrapping this thing up, and I certainly hope they do. All right, that's today's show. Thanks for watching and listening. Go in peace to love and serve the Lord. Your personal information is valuable and far more accessible than you realize. 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
4: 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Terrell Hills. San Antonio. News breaks fast. We break it down faster. 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
19: Breaking news at Town Hall. I'm Bob Agnew in Washington. President Trump convened his cabinet today at a precarious moment for talks aimed at ending the war with Iran. At a post-meeting press conference, the president took a moment to praise outgoing Director of National Intelligence Tulsi Gabbard for a job well done.
20: Before asking Vice President Vance to speak about these efforts, I want to express our tremendous gratitude to our outgoing Director of National Intelligence, Tulsi Gabbard, who's a terrific person, actually.
19: Gabbard is stepping down from her post to attend to the health of her ailing husband. He suffers from a rare form of bone cancer. Pushback is growing in Virginia now over the state's new gun restrictions. More on that from correspondent Willie Nelson.
21: Virginia prosecutors and sheriffs are refusing to enforce Governor Abigail Spanberger's new assault weapons ban, citing constitutional concerns and Second Amendment protections. Resistance is growing across conservative counties. Local officials are pledging to defend gun rights and protect law-abiding citizens from what they view as government overreach. Willie Nelson, Washington.
19: It has been up and down on Wall Street. Right now, all the major indexes are still fluctuating. The Dow Jones Industrial Average at this hour is up by a little over 200 points. Meanwhile, the other major indexes back into negative territory. Well, a look at the paychecks can tell you a lot about how business is or is not booming in this country. And as Rich Thomason reports, for those at the top of the heap with big responsibility comes a big paycheck.
22: The typical CEO compensation package rose nearly 6% last year to $17.7 million. As company boards rewarded their top executives for bigger profits and higher stock prices and gave them incentives to stick around. Tesla CEO Elon Musk topped the survey with a pay package valued at $132 billion. Rich Thomason reporting.
19: And you'll find more of these stories at townhall.com.
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19: A former president is taking legal action against the Justice Department.
25: Joe Biden is suing the Justice Department in an attempt to block the release of audio recordings and transcripts of Biden's interviews with a ghostwriter. The files were obtained by the special counsel who investigated Biden's handling of classified documents during his time as a senator and vice president. Biden's lawyers say the Justice Department plans to release the files to Congress and a conservative group, the Heritage Foundation. They say the disclosure would constitute an unwarranted invasion of Biden's privacy. Biden did the interviews at his home in 2016 and 2017 when he was vice president. Mike Hempen, Washington.
19: The former president's lawyers say in the lawsuit, quote, every American, including a sitting or former vice president, has a right to privacy in the personal conversations he has within his own home. Breaking news and analysis at townhall.com. U.S. coach Mauricio Pochettino has unveiled his 26-man World Cup roster.
0: It includes Gio Reyna and Sebastian Berhalter. Alejandro Zendejas also made the squad, while Diego Luna and Tanner Tessman were left out in the announcement Tuesday. The team's average age is nearly 27. The team opens against Paraguay on June 12th in California. I'm Geffen Coolball.
19: Now that a lawsuit settlement allows players to be paid, there's almost as much scrambling in the transfer portal as there is on the gridiron in college football and other sports. Going to take an act of Congress to keep off-the-field movement from overshadowing the game. Senators Ted Cruz and Maria Cantwell have crafted a bill, the Protect College Sports Act, that would regulate payments to players and limit them to just one free transfer over their careers. It would also create a so-called Lane Kiffin rule that would prohibit college coaches from leaving their teams before the season ends. You'll find more of these stories at Town Hall.

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0: Ciudad Juarez, Mexico, the 1990s. The most violent city in the world, controlled by the ruthless Juarez cartel. One American DEA agent went undercover when no one else would. He crossed the border. He played the role. He risked everything. Now, former DEA Special Agent Sal Martinez brings you the stories Hollywood can't tell. Real operations, real danger, real consequences. Border static, narc agent stories. 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
1: Fighting for free speech, Western civilization, and delivering common sense for the American people. Ladies and gentlemen, here's Scott Jennings.
2: The president's endorsements continue to reign supreme. Paxton is in and Cornyn is out in Texas. Every candidate that Trump has backed in the Senate, House, and gubernatorial races this cycle has now won. We'll talk about the Texas primary that happened last evening. A major cabinet meeting at the White House still going on this hour. Are we any closer to reaching a deal with Iran? There has been some comments on that from the Secretary of State. We'll bring you all the latest and analysis. In fact, Rebecca Heinrichs is coming by to discuss all that, plus any breaking news that comes up today, as it often does. We have you covered here on Salem. Today is Wednesday, May the 27th. I'm Scott Jennings reporting. We're broadcasting live today from your nation's capital. And I'm on my way to Michigan tonight, by the way. Looking forward to getting out on the road. We'll do the show tomorrow from Birmingham, Michigan. Today in history, 1941, the Bismarck, one of Germany's largest and most powerful battleships, was sunk by the British. Destroyed in the North Atlantic, the German death toll exceeded 2,000 soldiers. Only 115 Germans survived. Was a famous song called The Sinking of the Bismarck. I intended to play it, was informed we'll be sued by the ghost of Johnny Horton if we play it, so you'll have to do without. You'll just have to think of it and hum it in your own head as we go through the rest of the news monologue today. As for today's news, the Texas primary confirmed last night that once again, President Trump is the strongest party boss in the modern era. He turned his gaze against the incumbent senator from Texas, John Cornyn, and that propelled the state's attorney general, Ken Paxton, to a near 30-point walloping of Cornyn. I explained how it works to the viewers on CNN last night, Cut 19.
3: Well, look, the president, as all presidents are, is the political head of his party, and his opinion matters a lot. When Barack Obama was the president, when George W. Bush was the president, when Bill Clinton was the president, all of these people had enormous influence over what the people in the party were going to do top to bottom. Trump, I would argue, of all of those people, is probably the strongest party boss of the modern political era. If he wants you to be the nominee of your party, he can will it into existence. But you have to understand, his agenda is what Republican voters, and especially Republican primary voters, it's what they've endorsed, it's what they voted for, they trust his judgment. And if he says, I think candidate A is better to enact that agenda than candidate B, they follow along, not because if it's a personality contest, because they voted for a particular agenda out of this president, and they want him to have the best possible team based on his judgment to enact that agenda. It happened in Kentucky with Massey. That was the issue there. They thought he'd gotten off the team. It's what happened in Texas. They believed that Paxton would fight harder for the agenda in Cornyn. That's basically the underlying issue in all these primaries.
2: So what happens now in Texas for all of the Democratic excitement about James Tallarico out there? You have to ask yourself, do you know a single other Texan who speaks the way Tallarico does? Issues aside, put your politics aside for just a moment. Do you know a single other Texan who would ever say anything like this? Cut 15.
4: We have, I think, heard more and more issues of animal welfare. I think not just because it's the right thing to do and the moral thing to do, but also it's, as all of you know, necessary to fight climate change. It is now existential that we try to reduce our meat consumption and that we try to respect animals in all aspects of society. And so I am proud to say that our campaign has officially become a non-meat campaign. So we are only buying vegan products from our local vegan businesses.
2: Do you know a single other Texan who would ever, ever say anything like this? Cut 20.
5: I want us all to be aware of is that modern science obviously recognizes that there are many more than two biological sexes. In fact, there are six, which honestly, Representative Hefner, surprised me too. Surprised me too, because I you know, am not well versed in this issue area. I'm not a scientist. I'm a politician. A lot worse than a scientist.
2: Do you know a single other Texan who would answer a question this way? Cut 16.
6: Something that you love that's not family or friends.
7: I love, and just say this because it's on my mind, the trans children who showed up yesterday at the state capitol to advocate for their humanity. They shouldn't have to, but it was an inspiration to watch.
2: Do you know a single other Texan who speaks about God in this way? Cut 21.
4: While it's maybe provocative politically, I don't think it's controversial theologically. Most Christians believe that God is beyond gender.
2: Folks, the fact is you do not know a single other Texan who speaks this way, who wears Christianity like a skin suit to justify all sorts of terrible things, like, say, abortion on demand. Listen to this, cut 22.
4: But I say all this in terms of, in context of abortion, because before God comes over Mary and we have the incarnation, God asks for Mary's consent, which is remarkable. I mean, go back and read this in Luke. I mean, the angel comes down and asks Mary if this is something she wants to do. And she says, if it is God's will, let it be done. Let it be. Let it happen. So to me, that is an affirmation in one of our most central stories that creation has to be done with consent. You cannot force someone to create. Creation is one of the most sacred acts that we engage in as human beings. But that has to be done with consent. It has to be done with freedom. And to me, that is absolutely consistent with the ministry and life and death of Jesus. And so that's how I come down on that side of the issue.
2: That side of the issue he's speaking about is abortion on demand. Tallarico's brand of Christianity, well, you can color me skeptical that it will fly with many Texans. You know, the church where Tallarico has delivered his radical sermons, someone, a reporter, went into the library there at the church to see what sort of books they were giving to children. Now, I'm going to warn you, the books are explicit. They contain descriptions of anal rape, incest, and oral sex. Tallarico's church makes the following books available to kids. Let me read you the titles. Gender Queer, All Boys Aren't Blue. This book is gay. Becoming Nicole, a book that tells the story of a gender-confused teenager who identifies as a girl with the support of his family. In another book called The Courage to Be Queer, the author claims that, quote, God is queer. This book is gay. Trans Kids, Our Kids, stories and resources from the front lines of the movement for transgender youth. Called Out, the voices and gifts of lesbian, gay, bisexual, and transgendered Presbyterians. And finally, a book called The Courage to Be Queer. Now, the Daily Wire broke this story today. I encourage you to read it. Democrats here have nominated someone who might be acceptable in San Francisco or Cambridge, but Texas? Texas? Come on, let's get real. Now, all of that having been said, let me give you some political analysis. Paxton is not without his own baggage. Cornyn laid it bare during their brutal primary, and he's going to endure rough attack ads from Tallarico, who will have unlimited money flowing in from California and Massachusetts. But at the end of the day, all attacks aside, when you step into the voting booth, you ask yourself a question. Who is this person? And if the answer for Tallarico is he's the guy who thinks there are six genders, that it's immoral to eat meat because of the climate crisis, that the American flag is a problematic symbol, he's the guy who talks strangely about masculinity and whiteness. Oh, did you miss that one? Well, take a listen. Cut 23.
7: For me, prophetic voices like Jesus have helped me reckon with my own whiteness, my own masculinity, my own certainty, my own ego. It's a never-ending process, and it's a painful process.
2: Would you ever trust someone like that with a serious problem of any kind, economic, cultural, or otherwise? Or would you just call the local asylum and let them know that one of their patients had escaped. Now, I told you last week, Democrats are down to 16% approval among men. That's why, because the kinds of men who are left in the Democratic Party think like James Tallarico. Quick word from our friends at Chapter. 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Am I on the right plan? I put my own parents through their consultation. My dad actually was on the right plan, but he needed a new doctor, so they served as a concierge. They got him a primary care physician. They saved my mom $600 a year on her Plan G. The way you do this is by calling #250 from your phone, #250, and you say Medicare plan. That's all you have to do. It's a free call, no pressure. Talk to a real live person, just like I did, just like my parents did, and just talk to them. Am I on the right plan? If you are, they'll tell you. If you're not, they'll switch you. They'll save you money. They work for you, not the insurance companies. We'll take a break. When we come back, we'll switch our attention to Maine. Graham Platner's at it again. He's in trouble with the veterans right after this.
8: Boys, spin those guns around. When we find the Bismarck, we've got to cut her down.
2: 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It comes from Angel Studios. It's not really about recess. 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This documentary exposes how the classroom didn't just evolve. It was intentionally designed, standardized, and centralized. Powerful institutions shaped it, and now they protect it. 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Bureaucracies grew stronger, and kids lost freedom. 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Institutions protect themselves, not the children. 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It calcified, and if we don't challenge it, it will not change. That's why independent platforms matter. Angel Studios is willing to distribute stories that mainstream outlets won't touch. 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
1: 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When he's not in the Oval Office or owning the libs on CNN, he's here with us. It's the Scott Jennings Show.
2: I'll tell you one thing. If you think Tallarico is bad in Texas, don't lose sight of the Democrats' other star candidate, Graham Plattner, up in Maine. I don't want Tallarico to steal Plattner's thunder as the weirdest, I mean weirdest, possible person you could have recruited to run for the United States Senate. The Washington Free Beacon has a new story out about Plattner, and they have Plattner suggesting that legendary American sniper Chris Kyle, you know Chris Kyle, the movie, I'm sure you've seen it. They've got Plattner saying that Chris Kyle shot innocent civilians in Iraq in order to inflate his kill numbers. He also, Plattner, that is, bristled at the idea that a former Navy SEAL like Kyle and his platoon should be called heroes. Let me quote Plattner for you. Quote, Kyle's stories about how many people he was shooting certainly track with the behavior I witnessed in Ramadi, said Plattner. It's relatively easy to get high numbers if you're a little less discriminating in your fire than, say, a more professional unit would be. Here's Plattner once again, and he's done it many times, maligning the memory of these American heroes, these American veterans. Now, the widow of Chris Kyle, Taya Kyle, has come out to respond to these despicable comments. Let's hear her. She appeared on Fox. Let's hear this exchange, cut number 7.
19: The stories about how many people he was shooting certainly tracked with the behavior I witnessed and people I knew witnessed down at the Gov Center, which is it's relatively easy to get high numbers like that if you're a little less discriminating your fire than, say, a more professional unit would be.
20: What went through your mind when you heard this?
21: Oh, I mean, to me, it's just like nothing says I want attention more than disparaging a national hero who's also dead. It's just, it's transparent, it's cowardly, it's lowbrow to lie about somebody else, right? And it distracts from what you've probably said, and in this case, I think some things that he has said. And it's this cheap political trick to say, you know, I haven't done a whole lot, so let me attach my name to somebody who's beloved. And if nothing else, I'll get out in the news. And that's working for him to get that notoriety. But to me, it shows a total inability to lead with character. So for me, he would be out of the running immediately.
2: I think Taya Kyle had it just right. I think Graham Plattner lashes out against these other veterans, against a hero like Chris Kyle, because Graham Plattner knows deep down that he, Graham Plattner, is a complete and total failure, a ne'er-do-well who has never done anything meaningful with his life whatsoever. He stands for a bunch of nonsense. He's been created, a narrative about him has been created by the Democratic Party so he can run for the United States Senate. But none of it's real. He's not some up by the bootstraps oyster farmer. He's not some, working class heroic story. None of that is true. It is completely fabricated the way they're billing Graham Plattner. And the thing is, he knows that. He knows that he's a joke. He knows that he's a lie. And he knows that he has spent a good chunk of his life saying things and doing things that are basically disqualifying for the job of United States Senate. Before this Chris Kyle business, he was saying in online form. Now imagine this, an adult human male sitting in front of a computer in online forums making crappy comments about American veterans. There was one veteran that he said, quote, didn't deserve to live. This is a Purple Heart winner. Plattner goes online and says he didn't deserve to live. And now he won't even apologize for it. Listen to this in Cut 8.
0: I was wondering if you regret the post about the Purple Heart veteran, if you think you need to apologize to him, what you would say to the voters who might be upset by it.
19: I did four tours of the infantry. Any attempt to say that I disrespect veterans is slanderous and offensive.
0: Do you think you owe him an apology?
19: Do you know how many of my friends have Purple Hearts? Do you know how many of my friends got wounded?
0: I'm sure a lot.
19: Yeah, a lot of them. Thank you.
2: Graham Plattner won't take responsibility for his own words when it comes to veterans. Won't take responsibility for slandering the memory of someone like Chris Kyle. Frankly, won't take responsibility for anything because deep down, he's an empty soul and an empty suit, and he knows it. Back after this in the Scott Jennings Show.

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2: In news, I'm Bob Agnew in Washington. President Trump convened his cabinet today at a precarious moment for talks aimed at ending the war with Iran. During a post-meeting press conference, the president took a moment to congratulate Director of National Intelligence Tulsi Gabbard, who's resigning her post to attend to the health of her ailing husband. He's suffering from a rare form of bone cancer. New housing proposals in New York City drawing criticism over government control and private property. New York City Mayor Zohran Mamdani unveiling a housing agenda that would allow the city to take control of neglected properties and transfer ownership to nonprofits, land trusts, and even the tenants of those very same properties. Another giant leap for mankind and all his stuff. Blue Origin lunar lander may launch this fall. That ship capable of ferrying tons of gear to the lunar surface in preparation for a manned moon base eventually. On Wall Street, the Dow is up 193. This is SRN News.
3: Teresa had a stroke 18 years ago. She doesn't have control over her hands the way she once did. She has a hard time doing simple things in life, like styling her own hair. When she goes to the beauty salon, she leaves with a smile. She feels beautiful. But as soon as she washes her hair, it all falls flat, and she can't get it to look the way the stylist does. Andrew, Teresa's husband of nearly 45 years, knows how much joy a new hairstyle brings her. He wants her to feel great about her hair every day, not just a few times a month. So he went to his wife's salon and bought the hair products that he needed to recreate his wife's look at home. Then Teresa's hairstylist taught him how to use it all. Andrew spent hours practicing with a brush, a curling iron, and hairspray. He's not ready to declare mastery over hairstyling, but he sure enjoys seeing the smile on Teresa's face. Expressions of love, like Andrew's, are inspiring. Sadly, you don't hear about them very often. 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They remind us that every marriage has obstacles to overcome. And most couples hang in there when things get tough. Not only do they find a way to stay together, they turn their challenges into the very thing that deepens their love. To help your marriage thrive, go to FocusOnTheFamily.com. I'm Jim Daly.
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6: 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When you positively need the truth, this is where you come. The Scott Jennings Show.
7: It is Wednesday, May 27th. President is hosting a cabinet meeting at the White House, and there has been some commentary on the latest with Iran. Joining us now to discuss this, national security analyst and senior fellow at the Hudson Institute, Rebecca Heinrichs. Rebecca, welcome back into the Scott Jennings Show here. I thought we might listen together. This audio is just in to the show. Marco Rubio, the Secretary of State, gave a little update on the back-and-forth diplomacy with Iran. Here's Cut 26.
8: Now, the president's preference, Mr. President, your preference is told us repeatedly, is always to negotiate these things and to figure out if you can have agreements. Diplomacy is always the first option. And we continue to work on that through your envoys, Mr. Witkoff and Kushner and others, the vice president, who have been very involved. And if there's an agreement to be made, we want that to be made. I think there's been some progress and some interest. And we'll see over the next few hours and days whether progress could be made. I just want to remind everybody, Mr. President, you know this well, you have other options available to you if that doesn't work. But the bottom line is that we prefer the negotiated diplomatic route, and we're going to give it every chance to succeed. You know, you're giving it every chance to succeed, Mr. President. But here's the bottom line, because I keep getting asked, what is this all about? It's very simple. Iran and these people in charge of Iran can never have a nuclear weapon, and they will never have a nuclear weapon, and they most certainly will not have one as long as you're president of the United States. On that point, it's very clear.
7: Rebecca Heinrichs, what do you make of Rubio's comments today? Where do you think we are trying to negotiate something out here with these Iranians?
9: Well, look, that was Marco Rubio being very Clausewitzian here, which is that, you know, war is politics by other means. We're going to try diplomacy, negotiations. We're going to try to talk to these people. But at the end of the day, we always have the military option in place. And it's really the military option that has brought us to the point where we even think that we could compel a political outcome with the Iranians at this point. So I think, you know, he's making the great point that the U.S. has not removed a single U.S. force out of the region. President Trump has said repeatedly that if the Iranians, not just if they don't talk, I mean, they're talking, some individuals are talking, but they're not really closing the gap between what they are insisting and what President Trump's red lines are, which is that the United States is not going to remove the blockade, not going to remove sanctions, and not going to give them access to funds if the Iranians don't first demonstrate that they're going to open the strait and they're going to negotiate on their nuclear program.
7: Now, Rebecca, I commented on all of this on Sunday morning, and then Sunday afternoon got a briefing from a senior administration official about the possible agreement here. They were sort of pitching that this agreement, or at least the framework, I guess, was 95% of the way done, but that it takes days and days and days to get a response from the Iranians. When you say, oh, we want to change this language, you send it over, and then it takes days and days and days. I think the president here is showing a lot of patience and restraint. I mean, if it were up to me, I think I might have bombed him already, given all of the delay, plus, you know, what we've seen them do in the Gulf there. But what's your anticipation? Do you believe that within, say, the next 2 to 4 weeks, you could see a framework announced here that meets the ultimate objective, or do you think we are ultimately going to have to go back to military activity?
9: Yeah, it's the latter. I mean, I'm very skeptical, in part because I also got a briefing by a senior White House official over the weekend, and, you know, he was the one who reassured me that, you know, taking my skepticism all in, you know, he reassured me that the U.S. was not going to be relieving any option or anything from the region while we negotiate. So there's no reason to be worried. If President Trump's requirements are not met, then nothing is going to happen. And then to the point that you just made from the conversation you had, I mean, that's really the fact that the United States can't even get somebody on the phone immediately to make changes gets to the heart of, I think, the first problem, which is that the United States with the Israelis had such overwhelming success in destroying the several layers of political leadership, military leadership, IRGC, the Basij, which represses the Iranian people. that that the command and control, the ability for the people to even negotiate and then communicate all the way down to those who could execute the plan, has been broken down. And it's not quite clear who has the political reins to be making these decisions, who holds them. And last point, I'll just say, you know, the big thing that I'm very skeptical of is the fact that we keep, you know, we hear that part of the negotiation that the United States is considering is that the Iranians may even be the ones that take the lead on clearing the mines from the strait when the strait is open. Well, at the same time, just, you know, yesterday and the day before, U.S. Central Command caught IRGC fast boats laying mines in the strait, and they had these surface-to-air missiles shooting at our aircraft. You know, you have not only do you have people who are clearly not on the same page with those negotiating, they're completely at odds, and they do not seem like they have been chastened and are willing to negotiate.
7: Yeah, what I was told, and I'm interested in what you were told over the weekend, is that getting the strait open and giving the world economy a little bit of breathing room while they work out the rest of this is a top priority. Of course, there's been some conjecture that in order to get that done, you'd either have to pay the Iranians or allow them to toll the ships or allow them to control the flow of ships in and out of there. The president got asked about that this morning at the cabinet meeting. Let's hear from the president here in cut number 32.
10: Control of the Strait of Hormuz. Would you accept a short-term deal that allows Iran and Oman to control the strait? And would they have to open it immediately, or would you be open to that happening over a period of time?
11: No, the strait's going to be open to everybody. It's,
10: and who would control
11: it? It's international waters. Nobody's going to control it. We're going to watch over it. We'll watch over it, but nobody's going to control it. That's part of the negotiation that we have. They would like to control it. Nobody's going to control it. It's international waters, and Oman will behave just like everybody else, so we'll have to blow them up. They understand that. They'll be fine.
7: Well, you've heard the president there pretty firm on how the strait ought to be run moving forward. What do you make of that?
9: I mean, A-plus answer from POTUS there. I mean, international waters, primary American national security interests. From the day we had a Navy, that we have international waters that no country can claim hegemony over. They cannot claim that they are the ones that are going to control free and open waters. And so I think President Trump's answer there was very clear. He did not hedge. And so there can be no tolling. The Iranians have no control over the strait, and they can't have, there's no sleight of hand that we're even going to permit. So there was some word that the Iranians wanted to have. Okay, they weren't going to call it a toll, but it was going to be like an environmental fee. The answer is no. And so I think that that's really important. And the other thing that that I heard over the weekend to confirm to me is that, you know, the Iranians, if the Iranians are going to start opening up the strait, they can't just say they're going to open up the strait, because we do have this problem with these IRGC guys still firing in the strait. There has to be ships that are clearly have the confidence to get through the strait. We need to see that before the United States even begins to consider doing things like lifting some aspects of the blockade that we have on their oil, on their ships. And so President Trump, again, he seems very firm on this. And I just don't see it, Scott. I don't see the Iranians agreeing to this. They think that their trump card, if you will, is being able to coerce the Strait of Hormuz. And they just don't understand yet that President Trump is not going to permit that.
7: Rebecca Heinrichs from the Hudson Institute is our guest. She's our national security analyst here at the Scott Jennings Show. You know, a lot was made to me, and I think now has been made publicly over the weekend, about the idea that if the only deal to be made is a bad deal, they won't make it. And they have no intention of paying or giving anything to the Iranians up front until the Iranians actually show some good faith and meet some tangible deliverables, such as, I don't know, turning over some nuclear material. The president got asked about this concept of, you know, good deal, great deal, bad deal this morning at the cabinet meeting. Let's hear that in cut 34.
11: We can make a good deal right now, but maybe not a great deal. And if it's not a great deal, we're not making it. Because we can make a great deal with this guy right here. And but it's, you know, it's a lot nastier. Probably wouldn't go as quickly. We wouldn't be talking about it as quickly, but it would be foolproof. But I think we're doing very well, Steve. I think we're doing pretty well in terms of the negotiation, but we'll see.
7: When the president said, I can make a deal with this guy right here, he pointed to the Secretary of Defense, Pete Hegseth. I mean, the president, I think, has shown a lot of patience here and a lot of restraint, and I know that they know it takes a long time to get messages back and forth to the Iranians, but he's quite clearly still mulling over the possibility of additional military action. The opaque part is just how much patience do you have? And, you know, can you ever get to a place where you feel like the deal is worth taking to the American people? My view is you can't go back to the American people with anything short of we have completely and totally eliminated their capacity to possess or make nuclear weapons, period. That's the entire reason this operation is going on. Anything short of that is going to be viewed as an American defeat. Rebecca, what do you think?
9: Well, I think the other thing is they cannot still be controlling the Strait of Hormuz, the Iranians. That's the other big one, because the Iranians coercing over the Strait is now, it sort of, it has become the thing. Before, it was their massive conventional missile program. That was the shield that would prevent the United States, you know, previous presidents from going in and taking military action to eliminate or significantly degrade the nuclear program. And now the Iranians are kind of wielding this other new sword, which is threatening the Strait. And they have now kind of embedded themselves along the Strait, again, where I said they've got surface-to-air missiles and missiles that can hit ships. And then they've got these fast boats. And so even though we've completely degraded their air force and their navy, you still have these other terrorist operations along the coast. So I don't think the president can...

0: going to have that. But this war is going to be longer than I had anticipated. It is the way it is. But the thing that's more important than having a short war is having a war that we win. And so we're going to win. And that is going to be, I think, a much more popular political message.
1: Rebecca Heinrichs, our special guest. She is a senior fellow at the Hudson Institute, and she spends most of her time functioning as the official national security analyst of the Scott Jennings Show. Rebecca, thank you so much for joining us today. I guess we're just going to wait and watch for the rest of the week and see what we hear back. You know, I'm sure it was stressed to you. It was stressed to me, the time here. You know, you send a message to the Iranians, and it could take days and days and days for them to get back to you. And so, you know, it's not like they're all on a Microsoft Teams meeting, you know, hashing this out. It's a strange process we're involved in, requires a little patience, Rebecca, but when we get some movement, we'll have you back. Thanks for your time today.
0: Always good to be here, Scott.
1: All right. When I'm researching topics like Iran or any of the other complex matters that I have to debate on CNN or I have to report on for you here on Salem, I don't just rely on one source of information. 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You got President Trump saying things in the cabinet meeting today. You'll have Democrats on television tonight saying something different. You need to see the full picture. 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You'll love it. Download it today. When we come back, Vice President Vance still working on fraud. We'll have that story right after this.
2: Memorial Day, a day to honor service, selflessness, and sacrifice. This Memorial Day weekend, we remember those that have made the ultimate sacrifice for this country. It's really not enough to say thank you, but we'll give it our best shot. Our thanks to the men and women who've died to protect our lives, our liberty, and our freedom. 9:30 a.m., The Answer.
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5: Some perspective on the recent summit meeting between President Trump and Xi Jinping is offered by Miles Yu, director of the China Center at the Hudson Institute, writing in the Washington Times. He says, the summit revealed a dangerous temptation in American foreign policy, the desire to substitute comforting illusions for strategic clarity. Examples, the claim that conflict between China and the U.S. is inevitable because a rising China is displacing a declining America. Second, Xi Jinping is trapped not by geopolitical reality, but by Marxist-Leninist dogma, which insists capitalism is collapsing and communist victory is inevitable. Third, Taiwan is not the core issue. The central issue is the irreconcilable conflict between the CCP's authoritarian ideology and the democratic principles of the free world. Taiwan is already independent. Beijing falsely claims Taiwan is going independent, a claim that promotes instability across the Taiwan Strait. There's plenty more from Mr. Wu in Tuesday's Washington Times. Don't be fooled by communists. I'm Cal Thomas.
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1: 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One man standing tall against the leftist mob. Here's Scott Jennings.
2: Well, let's see. Cabinet meeting today. In addition to all the serious issues, President Trump says he's going to the NBA Finals to see the Knicks play in Madison Square Garden. He said the owner of the Knicks, James Dolan, has invited him to attend. Now, sports media, particularly NBA basketball media, these people, by and large, not all of them, a lot of them, are complete and total left-wing Looney Tunes. If they see Donald Trump walk into Madison Square Garden, oh my goodness, great. The heads will explode. But the president should go to the NBA Finals. New York's his town. Why not? Oh, I also got to give an update. You know, yesterday I announced this on the show. We did a little poll on at Scott Jennings KY on the X platform about the debate over daylight savings time versus standard time versus doing nothing. Which of these should we make permanent? And it was a close vote, but make standard time permanent was the winner, 47.6%. Making daylight savings time permanent, which is the current position of Trump and the subject of this bill that's passed out of a committee in the House, it got 41%. 11% of you wanted to leave the system as is. 1,400 plus comments on this debate over daylight savings time versus standard time permanency at Scott Jennings KY. We might integrate this as a feature in the show here, throw up a few polls every now and again and see how you guys are feeling about things. Vice President Vance, by the way, held a round table on this fraud task force yesterday. It's really incredible, honestly, what they are uncovering and reporting to the American people, and also the accountability they are bringing to the people who are perpetrating the fraud. The vice president gave a rundown of all the fraud they had discovered. Cut number four.
3: In just 2 months, we exposed billions of dollars in benefits that have been stolen from the American people. We referred over $22 billion in fraudulent small business loans back to the Treasury for collection. We deferred more than $1.3 billion in fraudulent Medicaid reimbursements that were coming from various states, particularly California. We put a six-month hold on enrollments for new hospice and home health care providers because so many of the newer hospice providers were not actually providing hospice services, but were just focused on fraud. So we're going to cut that out for a little bit and try to get to a place where we can actually certify that the people providing hospice services are actually providing those very necessary and important services. We recovered taxpayer funds from the $135 billion stolen after the floodgates were opened in the immediate aftermath of COVID. We have found $6.3 billion in suspected fraudulent government contracts, which were mostly awarded during the last administration, and that has stopped. And finally, we blocked $60 million in student aid fraud that should have gone to young people trying to get an education, but instead we're going to fraudsters.
2: Okay, as you listen to J.D. Vance, here's what I'm thinking. You know, this ain't change that you find in the couch cushions. Billions upon billions of dollars uncovered, and Vance has got these people working on it. They also announced something yesterday. I think this is actually vital. He is now forming an alliance with 15 state attorneys general to root out fraud in the government. Let's play that, and then I have a comment on it. Here's Vance and the AGs, cut number three.
3: One of the things we've realized in combating fraud is that the resources of the federal government, while vast, can be supplemented and aided by a lot of the people who know best what's happening in their states, which is the attorneys general represented here today. And they have a lot of legal resources. They have a lot of prosecutorial resources. And, of course, they have the desire to prevent fraud as much as we do. And so I appreciate these leaders for being here because we're going to work together, state and federal government, to try to combat fraud. I'm particularly gratified here that this is not a partisan effort. I believe we have a couple of representatives from the attorney generals in Connecticut and Oregon. And as I've said repeatedly, this does not need to be, this should not be a partisan effort. Everybody should care about fraud. Everybody should care about rooting out fraud. Everybody should care about saving the American taxpayers' money.
2: Totally agree. Should be a non-controversial thing to say, let's all work together to root out fraud. So he gets two Democrats at this meeting. They came from Connecticut and Oregon. But attorneys general from 23 states plus Washington, D.C. said they could not come. They cited short notice. But again, all the attorneys general who weren't there, all were Democrats. It's amazing to me that the scheduling, the short notice, only afflicted the Democrats and not the Republicans. And so I think what you're going to find here is that you may have a Democrat or two that plays ball on this, but there are Democrat attorneys general and Democrat governors and state officials all over this country who will do anything to keep this fraudulent gravy train with biscuit wheels flowing. They're going to try to wait out Trump and Vance, but I think Vance is up to the challenge. Take a break. More after this. Scott Jennings on Salem. Don't go anywhere.
4: If the leftists haven't had enough yet, there's more. 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
13: 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KLUP. Terrell Hills. San Antonio.
14: SRN News, I'm Bob Agnew in Washington. President Trump convened his cabinet today at a precarious moment for talks aimed at ending the war with Iran. During a post-meeting press conference, the president took a moment to congratulate Director of National Intelligence Tulsi Gabbard, who is resigning her post to attend to the health of her ailing husband. He's suffering from a rare form of bone cancer. New housing proposals in New York City drawing criticism over government control and private property. New York City Mayor Zohran Mamdani unveiling a housing agenda that would allow the city to take control of neglected properties and transfer ownership to nonprofits, land trusts, and even the tenants of those very same properties. Another giant leap for mankind and all his stuff. Blue Origin lunar lander may launch this fall. That ship capable of ferrying tons of gear to the lunar surface in preparation for a manned moon base eventually. On Wall Street, the Dow is up 193. This is SRN News.
15: 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You are listening to the O'Reilly Update. Coming up next, the news with Mike Slater.
16: Thank you, Bill. It is Wednesday, May 27th, 2026. Here's what's happening today in America. President Trump and the cabinet headed to Camp David. Chaos at the detention center. J.D. Vance praises the Pope. A new survey lists the most patriotic places in America, and economists rank the richest counties in the country. It's all coming up, then I will be here with your message of the day about suicidal empathy. But first, the president convening a rare cabinet meeting at Camp David as negotiations with Iran enter a critical phase. Earlier this week, the U.S. military launched defensive strikes against the Iranian Navy, drones, and small boats operating in the Strait of Hormuz. Tehran called the strikes, quote, a clear violation of the current ceasefire between the two nations. Secretary of State Marco Rubio says a potential nuclear deal could be reached within days. Worth noting that before this trip to Camp David, the president finished his six-month physical at Walter Reed Medical Center. He said everything checked out perfectly. Left-wing activists and a few Democrat politicians tried to come to the rescue of illegal immigrant detainees at a New Jersey detention center, creating a bunch of chaos. The governor of New Jersey was there, as well as Senator Andy Kim, a couple of the lawmakers. This is about a hunger strike that was organized by inmates inside this facility. The leftists claim that the detainees are living in inhumane conditions. One funny moment, two Hispanic people walked out of the ICE facility, and the protesters all started cheering them, only to be told that these two Hispanic people who walked out work there. Vice President J.D. Vance praising Pope Leo's recent comments about the dangers of artificial intelligence. Vance said, quote, what I read of it sounds very profound and the sort of thing that you would expect and hope from a leader of the church. The thing about morality is that the principles never change, but the way you apply those principles does. Business Insider ranking the most patriotic places in America after this Memorial Day weekend. The towns are judged by number of veterans, voting engagement, and pro-American museums or monuments. The top five, Jacksonville, Florida, Portland, Maine, Annapolis, Maryland, Colorado Springs, Colorado, and the most patriotic place in America, Norfolk, Virginia. Dead last on this list, Newark, New Jersey. Newark, your guys are last in so many things. What's going on? A report from U.S. News and World Report lists the wealthiest counties in the country. Places are ranked by income, home value, property taxes, and total assets. The top 10 include Nassau County, New York, Marin County, California, Arlington, Virginia, just outside D.C., Santa Clara, California, the wealthiest zip code, Loudoun County, Virginia. Median household earns $150,000 a year. The poorest county in America, Wheeler County, Georgia, average income $21,000. I'll be back with your message of the day about suicidal empathy next.
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2: All right, Wednesday, May the 27th. Welcome back to the show. We're going to do a quick check of the headlines here. As you know, the Texas primary runoff was last night. Paxton defeated Cornyn rather handily. There was some stuff going on down ballot in the Attorney General campaign, pitting Chip Roy, who's a member of Congress, against Mays Middleton. Middleton bested Chip Roy. Now, we had them both on the Scott Jennings Show here, but Mays Middleton took out Chip Roy. He's been a fixture in Texas politics for a long time. That was a big race last night. On the Democratic side, there was an interesting runoff. Two members of Congress who are Democrats ran against each other, and freshman Representative Christian Menefee defeated longtime Congressman Al Green in the new Texas 18th Congressional District. Now, you may remember the name Al Green. He's been around Congress for a very long time. His district was redrawn, so he chose to run in this Houston-based 18th District. You know Al Green because he's the one who's constantly trying to impeach President Trump and has been thrown out of the president's State of the Union address the last couple of years, but Al Green has lost. Menefee has won that race. So interesting doings in Texas last night. Federal agents had to deploy pepper spray and beat back anti-ICE agitators outside of the Delaney Hall Detention Center in New Jersey on Tuesday night. You may have seen this video. This was following days of chaos outside of the privately run facility. Now, moments ago, Secretary of Homeland Security Mark Wayne Mullen weighed in on this chaos during the cabinet meeting that's been going on over at the White House. Let's hear from him. Cut 35.
24: It shows that this radical left Democrats' priorities when they decide to go out and protest a detention center where we're housing rapists, child predators, murderers, drug dealers, and they choose Memorial Day of all the day, of all the time to go protest something that they say that they're that it's because they're on a hunger strike when there was only a handful of individuals that was refusing to eat because they want their ethnic group or their ethnic right food. Well, they can go back to their country and get whatever food they want. The fact is, we're giving them the calories they want. This isn't Holiday Inn.
2: Mark Wayne Mullen at the cabinet meeting. There was a lot of Iran talk at the cabinet meeting. And on the comments of President Trump and Marco Rubio, I'll tell you something interesting. I'm checking it out right now. Crude oil now trading below $90 a barrel. Looks like $89.43, down nearly 5%. On the day. All right, we have a special guest conversation here. Joining us now, California Republican Congressman Vince Fong is here. Vince, thanks for making your inaugural appearance on the Scott Jennings Show. I wanted to ask you about some news of the day, but I want to start with something that you have introduced. I think this is worth people all over the country knowing about. It's called the Creating Accountability and Loan Repayment Act. And what you're trying to do is rein in pandemic-era unemployment, mismanagement, and fraud. I think this ties in perfectly with what the vice president is doing with his fraud task force. Tell us about this effort that you've spearheaded here to claw back some of this mismanaged taxpayer money.
1: Thanks, Scott, for having me. Yeah, I mean, fraud is not a random thing in Gavin Newsom's California. It's a structural feature. And so what a lot of your listeners don't realize is that California borrowed $20 billion from federal taxpayers to cover its unemployment insurance fund during the pandemic. And right now, California is the only state in the nation that has not paid back its debt. That owing $18 billion after interest, by the end of this year, it will probably owe $23 billion. And $32 billion went to fraud. $1 billion went to prisoners and international crime syndicates. And so when California had a $98 billion surplus, it chose not to pay back its debt. And so what Gavin Newsom's trying to do now is increase the payroll tax on job creators in California, on small businesses, to pay back this debt instead of using the resources that they have. So what my bill does is says if for any flexible funds from the federal government that come to California, they must use it first to pay down the principal, or else if they don't and divert it to something else, then California must pay back its entire debt at one time. I mean, it's to hold Sacramento, to hold Gavin Newsom accountable.
2: Congressman, we could spend 2 hours every day on this show, and sometimes we do, talking about all of the fraud, mismanagement, waste, abuse, and borderline or over-the-line criminal activity that has occurred on the watch of Gavin Newsom. And we're covering all these stories. At the same time, there's a governor's race going on in California. And I always ask my guests from California the same question. When are the people of California going to wake up to this and realize that their state capital is being absolutely decimated, their quality of life? You know, it's a beautiful state. You have all the blessings that nature and anybody could ever give you in California, and yet these corrupt Democrats like Gavin Newsom and others have a stranglehold on California. Is there any evidence that the voters out there are going to notice this and say, you know what, it might be time to try something totally different and get rid of all these characters who have run our state into the ground?
1: Well, Californians are waking up. I mean, we certainly have our primary coming up on June 2nd. Steve Hilton is leading the polls, at least on the Republican side. If you look at the Democrat candidates, I mean, Tom Steyer is a full-blown socialist. He's going to bankrupt California. Xavier Becerra, I mean, he's just like do no damage. I mean, he's probably going to be the last man standing. But, you know, California's problems have to be fixed by Californians. I hope that folks are waking up, but the fraud that California has, I think, is now triggering a lot of focus on how bad California governance is. And we can fix all this in California. It's just electing more Republicans and electing more common sense.
2: We're also watching, of course, this sort of fascinating campaign going on down in Los Angeles, this mayoral campaign. Karen Bass is the incumbent. And this guy, Spencer Pratt, has come along and is running this really innovative campaign. He's got social media creators out there. He's kind of just running this plucky campaign. He seems to come up with something brilliant every single day. You know folks down that way. What do you think? Is there a chance? Is there a chance that a Republican could possibly be the next mayor of Los Angeles?
1: Well, I think Spencer Pratt has all the momentum right now. And if you look at the L.A. mayor's race, it is the clearest contrast possible. And it shows the contrast, I think, not only in California, but also across the country. It's common sense versus crazy. I mean, you look at Karen Bass's inept leadership during, or you can't even call it leadership, during the fires and what's happened in L.A. I mean, I went to UCLA for my undergraduate schooling. I mean, homelessness, public crime, I mean, traffic, everything's gotten worse you look at Los Angeles. And so, it's time for change. Spencer Pratt represents that. He wants to fix the basic challenges, I think, that Los Angelinos want. And I think hopefully if Spencer Pratt succeeds, it's going to be the bellwether that will cascade across California and drive a movement to bring back common sense in our state.
2: Congressman, we have about 30 seconds left here. You're on recess right now. The Congress is out. You'll be back soon. What is your expectation for the rest of the summer? What are your goals for the House Republican Conference when you get back? What do we need to deliver here to the American people to give Republicans the best chance to win the November election?
1: Well, we got a lot on our plate. I mean, we got to fund Department of Homeland Security. We got to fund ICE and Border Patrol. That's number one and two. We got to get a farm bill done. I represent the food production capital of California. Our farmers are hurting. We need to get that done. We got a big transportation build, a bill to get done to build roads and bridges. That's what President Trump wants to do. I mean, we got so much to do. Democrats don't want to govern. And so we got to do the tough things, make the tough choices to actually support the president, get his agenda passed. And if we do that, we'll have a lot of momentum going into November.
2: That voice you've heard on the show today, Congressman Vince Fong of California. Congressman, thanks for your time today. Glad to have you. We'll have you back soon.
1: Thanks for having me. Thanks, Scott.
2: All right. Take care, my friend. All right. We're going to take a break. When we come back, I got to tell you what I'm doing next week. I'm not going to be here next week. But next week, I'm going to France, and I am participating in this incredible project through an organization called Operation Benjamin. I have the leader of Operation Benjamin coming up after this. I want to tell you about it. I'm very, very honored to be invited on this trip and excited to share it with you right after this on the Scott Jennings Show.
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2: Thanks for listening today on Salem stations coast to coast, on podcast, on the Salem News Channel. Wherever you're picking this up, we sincerely appreciate your attention to the news today. You know, as we reflect on Memorial Day and on the sacrifices made by generations of Americans in uniform, I wanted to tell you about this extraordinary organization that is working to ensure that our fallen heroes are properly honored even decades after their deaths. Our next guest is doing remarkable work through Operation Benjamin, which is an organization dedicated to identifying American Jewish service members from World War I and World War II who were mistakenly buried under incorrect religious markers in military cemeteries overseas. Working alongside the American Battle Monuments Commission, this group, Operation Benjamin, helps correct those historical errors and ensure that these fallen heroes are remembered according to their faith, their heritage, and sacrifice. Joining us now is Shalom Lamb, who is the chief historian and co-founder of Operation Benjamin. Shalom, really appreciate your time today, and I'm really honored by the invitation to join you in France next week. I'd love for you to tell our audience about Operation Benjamin and what we're working on next week over in Europe.
27: Thanks, Scott. We certainly look forward to having you. I'm actually speaking now from Verdun in France. Mm. Anybody who knows anything about World War I knows that this is where it all started. The great catastrophe, the industrialized war, started here in Verdun And then we're going to be at the Moosargon Cemetery and the Consovoyer Cemetery. I'll tell you about those. Consovoyer Cemetery. I'll tell you about those in a minute. What we do is we look for servicemen who were killed in action in World War I and World War II and who were buried accidentally, it's all by accident, under Christian crosses. And the fact is that Christian crosses are beautiful, noble, perfect symbols for those of the Christian faith. But those of the Jewish faith should be remembered accurately for who they were in life. And that's what we do.
2: Yeah, every service member who is killed in action, I mean, ultimately you want them buried under the marker that matches the faith that they practice in life. So if you're a Christian, you want a Christian marker. And if you're a member of the Jewish faith, you want a Jewish marker. Tell us about Operation Benjamin. I know you've been doing this for many years. How many grave sites, for instance, have you been able to correct the record on over the years and get the proper markers for the soldiers?
27: So we've done this for about 7 years, and we've completed 40 headstone replacements. But between now and the next 15 months, we have scheduled something around 46. So we're growing in expertise. We're growing in the trust that agencies have in us to do the work, to do it well, to do it accurately. You know, the bar to change a headstone is really, really high, and it ought to be high because this is a forever thing. It's profound. It's existential. And for the families, this is really, really important. And I think for America, it's really important. You know, we're celebrating our 250th anniversary, and to say that we're a country that seeks the truth, even if the truth takes a long time to get to. Imagine standing at a graveside of a guy who was buried improperly 108 years ago and have a family there and have Americans there and military officers, and to say, we didn't forget you. When we say we won't forget, we really meant it. And we're back to do the right thing. We're back to honor you for who you were in life.
2: Yeah, I have to imagine that when you honor people, and I see the names here, First Lieutenant Nathan Baskind and Private First Class Frank Kurzinger. I guess these are the grave sites we'll be dealing with next week. But over time, dealing with the families of these fallen soldiers, it must be so meaningful for the families to know that their relative was not forgotten, that there's someone out there thinking about their memory, thinking about their sacrifice, and thinking about what it means to ensure that for all eternity they're buried under the symbol of their faith. I assume, tell us a little bit about some of those family interactions you've had. I'm sure certain these are quite memorable.
27: They are. I tell you, sometimes, actually more than sometimes, I would say fairly often, we are finding a family member and we tell them about cousins they have who they never knew. Think about it. You grow up, your mom had a brother who was killed in World War II, and all you see as a child is fading black and white photo on top of the mantelpiece. And you say, hey, Mom, can you tell me about Uncle Joe? And Mom starts to cry. And you're a 13-year-old kid, and you say, wow, I don't want Mom to cry. So you never raise it again. Mom passes away, and this guy is just a faded memory. You know nothing about him. But we're required to provide so much data in order to get this headstone replaced. We go back three generations to prove Jewish continuous heritage. We go back to graves from three generations ago, and that could be in Europe. It could be all over the world in order to create this body of knowledge that's a brief. But at the end of it, we know everything about this guy. We know we went to high school, what his grades were often. We know what sports he played. We know what careers he was interested in. We knew his fiance, who never got married to him. We know all these things, and we're able to introduce family members from a faded photo on a mantelpiece. This becomes a flesh and blood human being with aspirations who wanted things out of life and never had to have them. And we can complete that story for this family that they never got to know during life. And then imagine, from a religious perspective, you're going, you know, anybody who's familiar with the Jewish religion all knows that's something called the Mourner's Kaddish. The Mourner's Kaddish is said at the grave of, it's an ancient Aramaic prayer that's said at the grave of a loved one.
2: Right.
27: And imagine you've never done this, and no one's done it at this grave for 108 years, and here you are with 100 other people, and you're going to say the Mourner's Kaddish for the first time. It's quite amazing.
2: Shalom Lamb is the chief historian at Operation Benjamin. 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Shalom, we'll see you in Verdun next week. I'm honored to take part. We got to take a break. It's Scott Jennings on Salem. We'll be right back.
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16: With SRN News, I'm Bob Agnew in Washington. President Trump convened a meeting of his cabinet today and then held a press conference shortly thereafter in which he spoke about a number of topics, also taking special time to praise Tulsi Gabbard. She departs her role as a director of national intelligence to care her ailing husband. He's suffering from a rare form of bone cancer. He says that under her tenure, the department gained a lot of new knowledge and tactics that have helped other departments like the FBI. New housing proposals in New York City drawing some criticism. The government there wants to control the private property as New York City Mayor Zohran Mamdani is unveiling an agenda that would allow the city to take control of chronically neglected properties and transfer ownership to nonprofits, land trusts, or even the tenants who live in them. It's been an up-and-down day on Wall Street for the major indexes. Now they're all back into positive territory. The Dow up 195 points right now. This is SRN News.
17: In his new movie, The Dragon's Prophecy, Dinesh D'Souza brings the new Middle East into focus with a message of perseverance, faith, and a shared global destiny.
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2: Coming up in 60 seconds, we'll hear from Congressman Gabe Evans of Colorado. He's doing amazing work digging into Colorado, another blue state where you've got local officials that are doing everything they can to keep violent illegal aliens in the country instead of deporting them. Why they have chosen this as their principal constituency, I will never understand, but we'll discuss it with Congressman Evans in just a moment. I do want to discuss with you the issue of Medicare, and I want you to listen carefully because we can simplify Medicare for you. Chapter is how you're going to do it. If you're on Medicare, if you're helping your parents or maybe another relative get signed up for Medicare, you're the audience for this message. You know it's complicated. You know you get all these mailers and robocalls and half-truths, and you eventually get very frustrated with it. I know this is what my parents were going through. So we ended up with Chapter because Chapter cuts through the noise. Effectively, what they give you is a consultation, and they will answer a simple question for you. Am I on the right plan? 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If no, they will say, actually, no, here's a better plan for you. And when they switch you over, you'll save maybe thousands of dollars on your Medicare plan. And it all takes just a few minutes. You dial #250 on your phone. You say Medicare plan. It's a free call. There's no pressure. You talk to a live human being. When my parents did it, here's what we found out. 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They got him a doctor. They were like a concierge. My mom, on her Plan G, they figured out how to save her $600 a year. I wonder if you're on Medicare or if your parents or a family member's on Medicare, what could you save? You can find out very fast. Call Chapter, #250. That's what you dial on your phone, #250, and say Medicare plan. You will talk to someone who works for you, not the insurance companies, and you will talk to someone at Chapter who really knows their stuff. It's Scott Jennings here on Salem. You're listening to Common Sense for the American People. You know, sanctuary city policies are coming under increasing scrutiny on Capitol Hill. House Judiciary Chairman Jim Jordan, Immigration Subcommittee Chairman Tom McClintock, and our next guest, Congressman Gabe Evans, are demanding answers from Colorado officials over policies that they say are prioritizing illegal immigrants over public safety. Denver and Boulder, Colorado officials are refusing to cooperate with ICE. They are shielding criminal illegal aliens from deportation, and they are implementing policies that ultimately undermine federal immigration enforcement. Among the examples cited here, a suspected Trinidad Aragua gang member who was released from Denver custody instead of being turned over to ICE. These are dangerous people. This forced federal agents to attempt an arrest out in the community. And what happened? An officer was assaulted. They could have taken possession in the jail, but instead they had to do it out in the community, and a cop got hurt. Joining us now, Colorado Congressman Gabe Evans. Congressman Evans, we're grateful for your time today and grateful that you're looking into what's going on there with these local city officials. Maybe start here. Tell us exactly what your investigation has uncovered so far with these blue cities, these Democrat local officials getting in the way of getting these violent illegals out of our country.
0: Yeah, and violent criminals is exactly what we're talking about here. Just some quick crime stats nationally and then in Colorado to set the stage. Nationally, we're seeing violent crime go down. We're seeing drug overdose deaths go down. But in Colorado and in Denver, homicides are up 50% this year compared to the same time last year. Drug overdose death rates are going up. Colorado's got 2% of the population. We're responsible for 10% of the human trafficking in the nation. And a huge component of that is state and local law enforcement in Colorado absolutely refuse to cooperate with federal authorities to get, as you said, Tren de Aragua gangbangers, Sinaloa cartel members, they will not cooperate with the federal authorities to get these people out of the community. And it's the people who are getting killed, overdosed, or human trafficked, and many other crimes that are paying the price.
2: Congressman Evans, you were a police officer, and I know you keep in close contact with the law enforcement community. Tell me something about Denver. Some people say that it has effectively become a hub for Trinidad Aragua in the United States. Is that how you see it? Is Denver kind of a headquarters for TDA?
0: Well, let me put it to you this way. When I went to Washington, D.C. a few years ago to start, thinking about running for Congress, compared to Denver, Colorado, Washington, D.C. seemed nice. And that was under Joe Biden. That's how far Denver has fallen in terms of just crime and public safety. And it's because, as we've talked about, these state and local authorities will not work with the federal authorities. We had Denver Mayor Mike Johnson in Washington, D.C. last year in front of the House Oversight Committee. I don't sit on that committee, but the chairman allowed me to wave on because as a police officer in the Denver metro area for over a decade, I kind of know how things are going on, boots on the ground. And so my question to the Denver mayor was, when your police officers arrest somebody and they have to do fingerprints and photographs, that's been standard for decades, are they allowed to fill out the block on the FBI standard fingerprint card that asks the nationality of the person being arrested? And of course, he hemmed and hawed, and the answer that we ultimately got to was no. Their officers aren't even allowed to correctly fill out an FBI fingerprint card because they might gain information that the people committing crimes, homicides, drug dealing, stealing cars, human trafficking, those people might end up being in the country illegally, and then Denver would have to do something about it. So we just solved that problem by not collecting the data in the first place.
2: Mm. This story about Trinidad and Aragua in Colorado, you know, we have stories like this all over the country. Blue states and blue cities, the local officials that are Democrats, local prosecutors, you know, mayors, even governors in some cases. It's interesting to me, and I know one of the reasons you ran for Congress is because you were motivated by the defund the police movement. You know, the Democrats a few years ago, they started police. You got into your race. That's why you're there. But it seems to me, Congressman, that they have evolved from defund the police to put the police in harm's way actively. Because when you don't permit federal police officers, federal agents, to take possession of these violent criminals in the jail, you put them out in the community, you are creating a non-zero chance of an interaction between a violent illegal alien and a police officer that could result in injury, that could result in death, that could result in injury or death for someone in the community, that could result in property damage. You are creating an opportunity for a police officer to be injured or killed in the line of duty. Is that how you see the evolution of the Democrats here? They've gone from defund the police to, hey, let's put the police in harm's way, because that's what it seems like to me.
0: Yeah, you're absolutely correct there, and it's even worse than that. We talk about rent-a-riots. In Colorado and many of these other blue states, you have the activists that follow law enforcement and follow ICE around, and they all have cell phones or other types of communication with each other, so that if they think that law enforcement is out in the community to go apprehend somebody that's a violent criminal that's also illegally present in the United States, not only do the cops have to go fight the actual bad guy, but then you have all of these activists that will go flood the scene, harass law enforcement, obstruct law enforcement, and do everything that they can to increase the volatility of that situation. That also puts cops in jail. So it's not just subjecting law enforcement officers to having to go rearrest and rearrest and rearrest violent known drug dealers, homicidal maniacs, human traffickers, because the blue city jails won't hold them. But when those cops have to go back out, those ICE agents, those federal, state, or local law enforcement people have to go back out and try to rearrest these violent criminals, now you've got all of the activists who are following them, harassing them, and obstructing them. And this all just leads to a situation where ultimately public safety is what suffers. There was a bipartisan think tank in Denver, Colorado, that said if Colorado had merely kept pace with the national decline that we've seen in overdose deaths, if Colorado had merely followed the national trend, 1,600 more people would be alive in Colorado today. But Colorado defunds law enforcement, subjects them to greater danger, and empowers the bad guys. And so you have overdose death rates in Colorado going up.
2: It's crazy when you think about the national trends that you cited. We have violent crime going down, drug overdoses going down. I mean, the president and his administration have created an environment where we can make people safer. And yet you have these Democrats in Colorado and in a lot of other states who are working so hard. You know, they're swimming upstream. You've got the American people who elected an administration that said we're going to have an environment and a vibe of law and order in this country. And you have Democrats who are fighting so hard against it. And here's my last question to you is, the midterm elections are coming. Democrats think they're going to take back the House. They're going to try to take back the Senate. 2028, they're going to try to take back the White House. What is happening in Colorado right now? That'll go national. The borders will be reopened. The sanctuary policies will be everywhere. Everything that is being done in these pockets to keep violent illegal aliens here, that'll be national again. We'll go back to the Biden years, but on steroids. Is this a message that you think Republicans ought to run on this fall?
0: This is absolutely the contrast that we need to draw. The way Colorado is being governed right now by the ruling Democrats is exactly how they would love to run the country if they ever get back in power. We've gone through the crime statistics. One of the things in the letters that we sent to the district attorney in Denver was, are you lowering the charges against violent criminals because it might jeopardize their immigration status? They're literally lowering or dropping crimes charges against people illegally present in the country. And this is just the public safety component of it. Democrats in Colorado are working overtime to ban American energy. They have implemented a timeline. We're on the clock now in Colorado. Nobody is going to be allowed to have a natural gas stove, furnace, water heater, any other household appliance by 2050. They want

0: One nation under God. Here's Franklin Graham.
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13: It's officially primary season across the nation, and from the Republican side of the aisle, it's been clear so far this year that the Trump administration and the MAGA movement still have a stronghold on the Republican Party. After 5 incumbents out of the state of Indiana in the state legislature were removed, the major upset of the incumbent Congressman Thomas Massey, and the jump in approval ratings of Ken Paxton in the Senate runoff in the state of Texas, it's clear that MAGA's not going anywhere anytime soon. But here's the bigger question. Are Republicans energized to not only turn out to make the party more MAGA in the primaries, but show up in the general election in November? As you know, the minority party, meaning the Democrats now, usually do well in a midterm election. But if that happens this year, it could be disaster for the final 2 years of a Trump administration. It would not only stagnate the Trump administration from getting anything done, but a party that sees red in their eyes and looking for a massive revenge tour would get power and do really anything they want to. And that's probably the worst thing that can happen for an administration that's been the most productive in modern American history.
14: Town Hall News, where conservative voices cut through the noise from breaking headlines to fearless opinion. We report what matters without apology, written by people who actually believe what you believe. Town Hall tells the stories the corporate press buries, from President

0: President Trump to Capitol Hill. 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
2: Home stretch here on Wednesday, May the 27th. Last night in Texas, Ken Paxton pulled off a big victory over John Cornyn. And one of the interesting storylines out of this race is how Paxton, the Attorney General, has become a favorite of the Make America Healthy Again movement. The MAHA voters came out big for Paxton. Joining us now to explain how this happened, Gabrielle Edsel from the Washington Examiner. Gabrielle, welcome back to the show. You've got a piece today in the Examiner about how Paxton became a favorite of these MAHA voters. What has he been doing, and how did it affect his ability to beat John Cornyn last night?
3: MAHA voters in Texas, members of that Make America Healthy Again movement, really see Paxton as a warrior for their cause. As Attorney General, he's opened investigations into Mars, Kellogg's, General Mills, baby food makers about the ingredients that they're putting into their food and whether or not they're safe. Sued Johnson & Johnson following allegations from White House that Tylenol used during pregnancy might cause autism. He's also opened a bunch of other investigations that kind of align with the MAHA agenda, and that people really see him as a potential warrior for their cause in the Senate.
2: Gabrielle, based on your reporting, do you have evidence, or is it your instinct, that these MAHA voters, was that part of the Paxton campaign strategy? Did he emphasize this in his messaging, or was it sort of done more under the radar out there? How did he utilize it politically, tactically? That's what I'm interested in.
3: Yeah, that's an interesting question. When I corresponded with the Paxton campaign, they emphasized that it is definitely a fundamental value for Paxton. He's a true believer, if you will, in the MAHA cause. But most of his actions, he's developed a record for the past year and a half or so of being on the cutting edge of these MAHA issues. One thing that MAHA insiders are very excited about is his investigation into Lululemon, the athletic wear clothing company, for potential exposures to toxic chemicals through their clothing. So that investigation, MAHA insiders say, is going to be the big issue come 2027. Mm-hmm. It's called the non-toxic clothing movement. So members of that insider MAHA community really see Paxton as a true believer in the cause, a forward thinker, and especially as Senator Bill Cassidy from Louisiana leaves his leadership position at the Senate Health Committee, they see Paxton going into the Senate as moving forward with those pro-health issues.
2: Gabrielle Edsel writes for the Washington Examiner. She's got a piece today on Ken Paxton in Texas, how he became a favorite of the MAHA crowd in this Texas Senate race. You know, you brought up this Lululemon thing. It's a civil investigation into whether their apparel contains synthetic PFAS, which don't break down and have been linked to health issues like cancer and infertility. When I read about this and other things Paxton has done, what I think is, these don't really fit neatly into a red-blue or a left-right or Republican-Democrat box. These issues might actually be where Paxton cuts into what you might think of as a sort of a core Democratic constituency, suburban moms and what have you, maybe people who aren't interested in politics all that much at all. Do you think the Paxton campaign sees it that way? They're going to use the MAHA movement to maybe scramble the Democratic coalition a little bit?
3: Most definitely. MAHA voters, particularly that coalition of MAHA moms, like you said, that suburban mom who's really invested in what she feeds her children, what she clothes her children in, and just that safety Nonpartisan. They are the quintessential swing voters, and all the polling that I've seen today after Paxson's victory still has Tallarico very slightly ahead of Paxson, but it's still within the margin of error, and those swing voters of Maha Moms could really show up for Paxson for sure.
2: All right, that voice you're hearing is Gabrielle Edsel. She writes for the Washington Examiner. Always interesting stories in the health beat from Gabrielle, so I encourage you to check out her journalism. Gabrielle, I know you're out traveling today, and I'm really grateful that you took the time to join us here on the Scott Jennings Show. We'll have you back soon. We're wrapping up today's show. I guess I'm headed over to CNN to hang out with Casey Hunt on the arena in an hour, and then I'm flying to Michigan. That's where we'll broadcast from tomorrow. All the news of the day from Michigan tomorrow. We're grateful for you. It's Common Sense for the American People. See you then.
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6: Mike Slater filling in for Bill O'Reilly. Now it's time for your O'Reilly Update message of the day. I was talking to Dr. Gadsad the other day about his new book, Suicidal Empathy. The thesis is very simple. Empathy is a fine thing, but you can have too little of it or too much of it. Aristotle wrote about this thousands of years ago. All these different virtues you can have, but you can have a deficit or an excess. Courage, for example. If you have a deficit of courage, so courage is good. You can have a deficit of courage. You're a coward. But you can also have too much, in which case you're too rash. You would charge into battle recklessly, and that doesn't do any good for anyone either. So you got to have the right balance. This idea from Aristotle makes a lot of sense, but it applies with empathy as well. Too little of it and you're a psychopath. but too much of it, and you're a woke woman who supports opening up our borders to every third worlder in the world until you don't have a country anymore, for example. And people with suicidal empathy, they can take it to extremes you can't even conceive of. There's a woke 23-year-old woman who was harassed by a black man in the New York City subway. Her and her friends were attacked. She did not press charges because she did not want to be a part of, in her own words, "I did not want to put another black man in jail." A few days later, that same person pushed an elderly man down the stairs of the subway and killed him. She said she regrets not pressing charges when she had the opportunity, but she did not want to be seen as racist. How could she do this? Because in her world, empathy is the greatest virtue, and you can't have too much of it. And look how much empathy she has. It's just that she had empathy for the wrong person. She had empathy for this criminal and not for the victims of his crime, including herself. And she still thinks she's a good person because she wasn't complicit in the oppression of marginalized peoples. I'll give you another example of how too much empathy, suicidal empathy, can make people do crazy things. There was a Disney cruise docked in San Diego. This is like a week or so ago. Border Patrol arrested 28 staffers on the Disney cruise as a part of a child porn operation. 26 of these people were from the Philippines. So the local news in San Diego interviews a woman who was on the cruise, who was driving away, and she saw these people getting arrested. She took a video of it. And she was describing the scene for the news. And I assumed, as she was describing the scene, that she was for this? Like, for the arresting of pedophiles? That was just the assumption I had? Silly me? The story ends with her contacting the local San Diego immigrant rights group, Union del Barrio. From their website, it says, "We have dedicated ourselves to struggle on behalf of La Raza, living within the current borders of the United States." These people, by the way, were from the Philippines. They're not even of the race that La Raza is even talking about. So they go and they have a protest at the cruise ship. "Disney, protect your workers from wrongful detention." Lady, they're holding signs that said, "Lady, they're pedophiles on a kid's cruise ship." One sign said, "Defend Filipino seafarers." Lady, pedophiles. Now, what more can you say to them? I mean, you couldn't come up with a more obvious scenario that you'd think everyone would agree with, but they'll never. They can't. They just don't care. They have, well, TDS, of course. They also have suicidal empathy. Wacky Kathy Griffin, she retweeted some news story about this. And it said, "ICE agents raided a Disney cruise ship where it abducted multiple staff members." And even now that we know they were pedophiles, the woke, even here, will come to their defense. That is suicidal empathy. I'm Mike Slater, filling in for Bill O'Reilly. Something you might not know. Next.
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12: 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I'm your host, Del Walmsley, and as always, I'm working on your financial freedom. Today, my friends, I'm going to go into, one, two, three, four, five of the biggest mistakes you can make in trying to invest for retirement. I'm going to cover that, though, but first I want to do a monologue here, basically, of something that I ran into this weekend. This weekend I went out and visited some people I'd never met before. I'd been in contact with them before because they have a hobby group that I was interested in. And I won't tell you what the hobby was or who they were or anything like that because I don't want to bring any attention to them, either positively or negatively, without their permission. But the bottom line is that I went to this hobby meeting, and it was at somebody's house, and everybody was nice, and, you know, felt comfortable, got right into conversation with everybody. And then after, you know, went through some, you know, interesting conversation about the hobby with the people and what they're doing and, you know, so on and so forth. Then I went to their meeting, and they had a meeting, and I was just a guest. I wasn't a part of their group, but they let me sit in. And it was interesting as they read the minutes and the role, the roster of people that were there, and the budget and so on and so forth, just to watch it all, how they were running this little club that had at the meeting, I'm going to say 15, 20 people. I didn't bother to count, but it looked like around that many at the meeting. And they were running it like parliamentary procedure kind of meeting that you might run at a condo board, you know, where there's 6, 8, 10, 20 people there, that type of a thing. They had voted in people. You know, there were different people had different jobs and responsibilities. And as I sat there, I was just amazed. And I don't know how to say this, really, because they seem like really nice guys. I know this. They're all very, very smart. Speaking with them, they all have good jobs. They're successful. These are not, you know, idiots by any means. In fact, that's way, way too far off. They're just regular people that have good jobs that have a hobby together. They all have the same kind of hobby. And that has nothing to do with what the hobby is or what they are, who they are, other than this, is that when I listen to the whole thing, and by the way, this is a kind of hobby, it's like the apartment association. There's local chapters, and then there's regional chapters, and then there's a national chapter of these guys. And in the National Apartment Association, the way it works is there's a city group, you know, like the Houston Apartment Association, then there's the Texas Apartment Association, and then there's the National Apartment Association. And so as I sat there, I saw that, okay, their total budget was, honestly, the annual budget of the entire club, the local club, and I don't know what the regional club or the national club was, but of the local club for the whole year was literally less than what I think any guy there made in a month. That's the total budget. And to that budget, there were the things they wanted to do, the events that they threw to display their hobby to the outer world, you know, let people know what it is they do, show off what they do, meet with other people. It's like, you know, my expo where people come and meet and you can network and also you can meet people to try to teach you something and or buy stuff there, whatever type of a deal. But it's really like their kind of expo. What I call my expo is their meeting or their little events. And the first thing I heard when I walked in the door, the guy, nice guy, was just telling me out of nowhere. I don't know why he even started telling me this, but, you know, hey, I don't know if we have enough money to be able to make this first event. And I guess he was just kind of asking people, hey, would you donate or something? Is what he might have been doing. I'm not even sure because he didn't come right out and ask for the donation, which I might have done. But I was just amazed, just, you know, first time there. Just wanted to not overstep my bounds and see what was going on. But he was talking about how, you know, look, the venues have gone up now. The venues, all by the time we buy the venue and we get the police, and you have to have a police for every venue you rent nowadays, it's going to cost like $1,000. And I had to gasp and not say anything and think that, my gosh, we go out to dinner and spend that much. Not me and my wife, but, you know, we take a couple friends and whatever, we'll spend $1,000 on, you know, two or three families dinner. And I'm thinking, okay, I'm sitting in the meeting and they're talking about, okay, there's, you know, let's say there's 15, 20 people here at this meeting, but they rent the rent or the membership roll. And they said there was like 115 people. And, you know, obviously any hobby, there is people come and go and lose interest all the time. So that's nothing to do with them. But let's say there's over 100 people in this chapter of whatever it is. And they have a hard time raising $1,000 for this event. And then the event is supposed to produce $5,000 type of a deal. And then they pay all their money out of the event. And it comes down to, you know, maybe $2,000 profit. I don't know, $2,500 at best. And that's their budget for the year kind of a thing. It just blows my mind. I mean, any one of them makes that much in a month, maybe even more. My God, exactly more. They might make that much in a week. And you say, well, Del, well, what do you care? Well, I don't care. I'm trying to make a point here. I'm going to get to the point somehow. And that is, if you see 15, 20 people, and remember, there's 100 people in the group, so that there's interest in whatever they're doing. And if you see 15, 20 of them are getting together and then they're talking, okay, we're going to go over here, we're going to do this, and we need to get together and produce this so we can do the event, and they're all busy. Well, I don't have, because that's two weekends this month, and that's more than I can give, and I can volunteer this week, and I can volunteer this week, and I volunteer this day, and I can volunteer this day, and all this. And I'm thinking, all of that, volunteerism and stuff, has to either be fun. And, you know, getting together with other guys doing that hobby, which you like to do, is probably fun. Okay, so knock on wood, I'm assuming it is. That the whole event, the whole thing of it, doesn't seem to get very far. In fact, the event was supposed to show product from what they do, the kinds of things they collect, their collectors. And so on and so forth. And it was a dismal display of that. And what I'm saying is that it reminds me about something that I learned a long, long time ago. And that is, thinking small in life gets you small. The old saying, if you shoot for a mountain, you'll hit the dirt. If you shoot for the stars, you could hit a mountain. And I just saw a bunch of guys sitting there, and I think there was a woman or two, sitting there shooting for the dirt and hitting it, is what I basically saw. Now, let's leave them alone for a second, because it's really not what, that's just started me thinking about this. What it started me thinking about was, years ago, one of my staff came to me and said, hey, there's this real estate investing expo up in Dallas. This guy that we knew, I knew who he was putting it on. He did it every year. That was his thing. And he made money from it, and he collected leads from it, from people. Got to know people that he could sell stuff to, product, could invest with in real estate and so forth. So it had benefits to him to do it. And they brought it to me and said, hey, do you want to get involved in this? And we'll take a short break. When we come back, I'm going to share with you why I elected not to get involved with that and what I did instead. We'll be right back with the Del Wamsley Radio Show.

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4: I'm Jeff Davis with Just a Thought. There's signs from President Trump that the beginning of peace is near in Iran. Or is he playing what many have called 4D chess? Foreign policy is rarely as simple as it seems. Military pressure and negotiation often happen at the same time. Now, it can be argued that strength creates leverage. The other side is that diplomacy prevents conflict. History shows both approaches have existed side by side for generations, but most of us don't wake up in the morning thinking about international strategy. But we do think about consequences. Energy prices, markets react, and military families worry. And there's the massive cost. That doesn't mean diplomacy's easy. Peace agreements can fall apart, promises can disappear, and conditions change. But people always ask the same question. Can it succeed this time? If diplomacy fails, people will say the warning signs were obvious. It's usually how history gets written. We care about whether peace lasts, and just like it is in poker, most of the people are not showing their cards. Just a thought. I'm Jeff Davis.
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7: Welcome back to Del Walmsley Radio Show. Today I'm talking about the reality that most people think small, and that if you're ever going to be successful in life, you have to learn to think large. That simple. The example I'm using is that this weekend I went to someone's event, And it was a very small event. And by the way it was being handled, the way the nature of the way the whole system that they had was being organized, it was never going to get anything more than small and inconsequential. And inconsequential, and not that they don't think it's inconsequential, but from anybody from looking from the outside in would say, man, there's really nothing there. And why is that important? Well, for them, it probably wasn't important at all. They probably would hear what I'm saying right now and go, oh, that's ridiculous. I mean, we've, you know, we know exactly what we're doing. We're whatever. But I bet half of them would go, yeah, you're right. I don't know why we do this. So why do we spend all of our time, hours and hours and hours and hours, donating our time to this club? For what? What does it end up producing for us? What do we get out of it other than hanging out with a bunch of guys that are interested in the same topics we're interested in, right? Someone came to me the idea with, hey, let's go sign up for this guy's expo up in Dallas. And we're in Houston. My main office was. That's where I was at. And I said, well, what is that? He said, well, it's a thing where they bring all these vendors in and you can buy things from the vendors, get to know the members and build your vendor list. And there's speakers there that will talk on different topics. And we can be one of the speakers and talk on one of the topics. And I said, why would we want to go to their expo and talk on a topic when we actually control the entire industry? And every topic other than, well, that's not true, of the topics that we're into, we dominate them totally. And they said, well, it's just a good place, you know, to get to meet some people. And I said, well, how many people will attend? He said, well, actually, they had 600. And they're, like, excited about that. Folks, when I do a case study, when I did a live event, which was just a free event, open event, and we had Fire Marshal limited filled room of over 300 people. Couldn't go anymore. RSVP had to shut it down. And we had thousands of people over the internet. I don't know exactly how many it was. It was over 1,000. I know that. It's probably under 2,000. They were on the internet watching the thing live because we have cameras, a whole TV studio, radio studio, and so forth in our office so that people can see it all over the country in all 50 states. And so it was live, you know, to those places through this TV feed. And point I'm making there is when a guy tells me, hey, you go to the expo and see 600 people, I go, that's nothing. So I said, you know what? If they can attract the 600 people and I can attract three to 500 people myself, if I just say, hey, come meet Dell and 500 people show up, there's no need for us to go to their event with 600 people. In fact, if I say Dell's going to be there, if they say Dell's going to be there, their event might go from 600 to 2 or 3,000. And I said, and why would we do that for their event when we could do that for our own event and be able to control the message that gets out about what we do? In other words, not let all the bad messages that come out and the missed messages that come out of real estate investor, something for nothing, instantaneously, gratificationally diseased minds, and just teach the stuff that really works and keep it clean and make sure there was a continuity to the whole thing. And they said, okay, well, we can do that. I said, okay, well, here's a couple of things. Number one, we got to be very visible. This has got to be big. I don't want to do something that's small. I mean, we do something that's small, all of 1,000 people a visit, 2 or 3 times a month. You know, at least two or three times a month, we're doing something 500 people, you know, strong type deal. I don't want to do this unless it's big. Secondly, it's got to be fun. It's got to be something people are going to want to come to. It's got to be entertaining. It can't just be okay. And I've been to the event that these other guys throw, and it's just a bunch of people walking around in circles. There's nothing really exciting going. They have a raffle. People, like one or two or three people, win something. But, I mean, there's nothing going on. There's no, nobody's in control and charged and psyched up and got things happening and bringing people's attention to things or whatever. It just, it's not fun. The next thing is it has to be real. People have to be able to walk away and see that what we're doing is real. By meeting real people that do this. I know when I went to their event, and I'm just using their event as an example, there was nobody introducing anybody. I mean, you could walk around from table to table and talk to the guys selling stuff, but these were just curmudgeons selling stuff. They weren't really anybody that were experts in the field of anything. And so, you know, I would like to go and see experts, talk about things that, you know, are important and what's happening in the industry and where what is the latest and greatest and, you know, all that kind of stuff. And there was none of that when I went there. But, man, our place has to have all that. We have to have that. And we have to have meet and greets. We have to have a place for our members who are all over the country and get together and meet, and there be some organized networking. That's another thing I didn't see. There was any organized networking. Like for us, we have one point where we've put out these tables where there's cities. And people go, you want to meet the people in that city? Go over there to that table and meet all those people in that city. There they are, et cetera, et cetera, et cetera. We have leads meeting passives. Leads have their own to a whole other room. We have a deal where the passives can get to the leads and meet the leads. So that networking, massive networking done. In other words, it's real. It's actually benefiting some people, doing some good. And that was important. And last, but not least, it's got to be inspirational. Now, I don't like motivational. I don't like people yelling at me, telling me I got to do better, that I've got to work harder, that I could be a better person if I wanted to. I could be smarter. I could be richer. I could be better with my wife. I don't want to hear all that stuff. I want to be inspired. I want to see somebody go, man, I'd really like to be that person, or I'd really like that person's things or thing or whatever. I want to be inspired. I want to go after something. I don't want somebody to push me towards something. I want to go after something. And I said, we have to have some inspiration there. We got to bring some people on that are such incredibly neat people that they're going to inspire people to get something done. And that's really what I sought for in the expo. And now, X number of years later, the event is on every year and better and better and better. And that, my friends, is the power of thinking big over the power of thinking small.

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5: 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Today we're going to get into the five bad ideas when it comes to investing for retirement. And the National Apartment Association puts out an IRO Independent Owner Award each year for the person or persons that own the, you know, independently own an apartment complex that's actually the best operated, managed, most successful property there is. However, they have a whole bunch of criteria that they use, whether it's doing all the right things for society and for the neighborhood and for the finances and for the people that own it. And, you know, there's all kinds of people that are involved in an apartment complex. You've got you got your tenants, you know, which, you know, they're stakeholders because they live there. You got your employees because they're stakeholders because they work there. You've got your investors or stakeholders because they've got their money invested in the deal. And you've got the neighborhood, which is, you know, a stakeholder because whatever you put into that apartment complex is going to filter out into the neighborhood. Well, we've got people that have won that award every single year, years in a row. So in other words, there's 44,000 independent owners in the National Apartment Association. And for years in a row, one of the Lifestyles members has come up as the winner. So you can see that our system is highly evolved and very successful. What I'm going to talk to you today about is the complete other end of the spectrum. What are the lowest and most common mistakes made by the average person out there when it comes to building wealth? And specifically retirement. Everybody you know, 90%, 95%, maybe even 99% of the people you know, I'll make it 99% if they don't come to Lifestyles Unlimited, if you're not talking to a Lifestyles member, 99% of the non-Lifestyles members you talk to, get it wrong. Absolutely get it wrong in every one of these five topics. So I hope you'll pay attention. The number one worst idea out there, bad idea, is 401ks and IRAs. See, that's ridiculous. That's what everybody says is the thing to do. No, it's absolutely the worst thing you can do. So why? Well, let's first have to understand what retirement is. Retirement is when you replace your earned income. Now, a lot of people believe that retirement is a pile of money you live off of, but that won't last. That money will be gone, and your goal then will be to die before that pile goes away. That's not what retirement. Real retirement is where you've replaced it because you had a pension or because you've got some stream of income coming in that lasts forever. That's real retirement, right? Now, to do that, you have to have cash flow. I ask you, why do you get up and go to work every day? What a redundant, painful thing to have to do every day. Get up, get dressed, get in a car, drive through the heavy traffic, go to work, put up with a boss, come home, drive through the traffic again, and get up and do it all over again. Why would anybody go through that for an entire life from age 20 to age 65, 75 years of age? Because they have to. Because they need cash flow. So the first thing you have to understand is that what we need to retire is regular, reoccurring, realized income. Let's go over each of those words for a second. Regular income means it happens on a regular basis. I know I'm getting paid every week, or I'm getting paid every 2 weeks, or I'm getting paid every month, but I know when I'm getting paid. It's on a regular basis so I can budget my cost of living. Number two, it's got to be reoccurring. Doesn't matter if I have income And I know when it's coming, but it doesn't come every month or every week or every 2 weeks or whenever it's supposed to come. Just every once in a while I get some income. That won't work. It's got to be reoccurring. And last, and this is where the IRA and the 401k come into, it has to be realized. What good is it for somebody to go, "Hi, Del, I got your piece of paper out, buddy. Let me write down another $5 or $10 or $100 or $200 or whatever number onto this piece of paper. Yeah, I've given you, you now have more money." See, but I don't have any more money. The piece of paper has a larger number, but I don't have any more money. No, no, Adele, that's your money in there. That number represents. It doesn't represent squat. There is, that money is doing you absolutely no good whatsoever. I just bought another commercial building. It's paying me $8,000 a month. I just added $8,000 a month. It doesn't go into an IRA or a 401k or any other kind of thing where someday, some way, somehow, somewhere I might see it. It's just $8,000 more. Now I already make a ton of money. So another $8,000, you go, "Tell, why do you even do it?" Well, because it's just $8,000 more. Every time I buy another one, I think, wow, I'm going to really expand all the fun things I do. And I never can expand them fast enough. But I do it anyway because the money builds return. You put your money in a 401k, do you get any return? No. How much did your 401k pay you this year? Nothing. Last year, nothing. Year before that, nothing. In fact, you pay it. It's even worse than that. Can you imagine if I said, "Here's what I want you to do for a real estate deal. I want you to buy a rent house and not rent it." Now, you say, "Well, why would I do that?" Well, same reason you buy a 401k. You put money in a 401k, and every month you pay payments on it. You put money in a rent house to buy it, and every month you pay payments on it, which is your contribution, right? Say, "Well, then my boss contributes back to that." Say, "Okay, that's fine. Your rent house, even though it's not rented, is contributing equity back to that, and you save, someday my 401k will be large piece of money." You say, "Okay, someday their house will be worth a lot." Houses, when I first started buying them, worth $25,000. The same houses now are worth $300,000 or $400,000. So there's my IRA. Every one of my houses was a 401k. Can you imagine that? But the difference was my 401k a la rent house paid me rent every month for the entire 35 years I was a real estate investor. Your 401k paid you squat. And you know it. So now people ask me, and this is what turns out. I got an email the other day. A lady asked me, should I take my money out of my 401k and put it in a self-directed IRA? No. That's exactly the same thing. You put money in your IRA, and now your IRA makes some money. Even if you buy real estate inside your IRA, it does a bunch of really negative things. Number one, it turns what would be investment rental income, which is done correctly, tax avoidable, and turns it into ordinary income. Immediately, because it's in your IRA, you have to pay taxes on it by the time you take it. It's going to be in a higher tax bracket you're going to take it out of, right? And I explain that one in a long, drawn-out explanation. Or just take my word for it. You're going to pay more by putting it in there. And you lose all the depreciation benefits. Just the whole deal. The whole deal is wrong. It's upside down and backwards, right? So you don't want a 401k. You don't want an IRA. So let's talk about why. Let's start out when you're a kid. You need to put this money away. No. Why do I need to put the money away? Because someday you're going to need to retire. When you retire, you can pull it back out. So why would I want to do that? If I put it in, it's subject to penalty until I'm 59 and a half. Why would I make it where I have to pay an additional 10% to get to the money I've already earned? That's stupid. Well, because, you know, you need that money, that they want to lock it in there so you won't take it. That's what the penalty's for, to keep you from doing the wrong thing. So what you're saying is, I'm not going to retire until I'm at least 59 and a half. That's the first assumption of a 401k, right? All right, well, what's the next assumption? The next assumption is, when you pull it out, you'll be in a lower income tax bracket. The only way you'd be in a lower income tax bracket is if you make less than what you make. So your 20-year-old, 25-year-old, 30-year-old, 35-year-old kid And you're telling me that when you retire, you're going to be making less? You're going to take out less money than you make as a kid? Are you insane? It is assuming that you're going to be broke when you take the money out. Now, that's a dumb assumption, because most people, by the time they retire, are in the highest earned income bracket of their life. And so when you start taking it out that way, it's going to be paying higher taxes. Secondly, even if you take it out a little bit at a time, that means you have to live in poverty. But if you take it out enough to be able to live on the same level of income that you're living on now, then you're going to pay the same taxes you're paying now. Again, dumb as a rock. We'll be right back with the Del Wamsley Radio Show.

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5: 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Today I'm doing the five worst ideas for investing towards retirement. And it looks like I'm not going to be able to get to all five of them since I seem to have a lot more to say about the first one to even get out of it. But let's finish the first one, which is bad ideas, 401ks, IRAs, and especially self-directed IRAs, and trying to invest real estate into self-directed IRAs. It doesn't work, okay? So let's talk about this. One of the things you need to worry about when we talk about self-directed IRA is that your IRA can lend money. It can lend money to anybody except two people, you and your family. So when you put money in a 401k or an IRA, somebody's making money with that money. Money's not just sitting there. Somebody's owning that. Like I went and borrowed it away from the bank, or I went and got it from, you know, wherever it is you stuck it, and now I'm getting rich with your money. But you, sitting here at my

seminar Want to Get Rich. But you can't because you don't have any money. You say, well, I have money in a 401k, but that's not your money. How do you know it's not my money? It's not your money because you can't go get it. Go get it. And they won't let you have it. It's not your money. And you can't invest it in what we do. And even if you did, the returns wouldn't go back to you. They'd go back to the IRA and the 401k, which again is not your money. It's not your money till you pull it out and pay taxes on it, right? So you're living a lie. Now, the next thing you have to understand is that even if you can use a self-directed IRA to buy into a syndication or buy into something else, all of that money goes back into the 401k or the IRA. It does not go to you. Again, you don't get any money and you can't retire. And last, and this is one that 90% of the syndicators don't even know about. I bet even many CPAs don't even understand it. But there's a thing out there called UBIT tax. And heaven forbids somebody doesn't get caught by this, but the bottom line is we've had people that didn't know about this get caught by it before. I've seen people do it. And that is, when you take IRA money into your deals, you got to report to the U.S. IRS or whatever, how much money's in there and how much money that IRA made. So that IRA almost basically has to file a tax return type deal. And that's a little overstated exactly how all that works. But the bottom line is there is a liability there. And the liability is something called UBIT tax. In other words, when you go to invest your money is allowed to make money and the returns go into your IRA untaxable. But if you use the money in a business where there's leverage, and leverage is some portion of the gain, well, in our real estate deals, we put down 20% and we borrow 80%. 80% of the profit is due to leverage. Then 80% of whatever it is you earn on your IRA profit that year has got to be taxed. It's taxable as UBIT income. And you're taking money that you, first of all, don't even get any money from, put it in a deal that you thought would avoid taxes, and then you're putting it back into a deal that's going to make it taxable. And then during all that income that you could have earned with the real estate that would have been tax deferred for either a very long time or forever if you did it the right way, you're now pulling it out and paying ordinary income tax on it when even the regular income taxes on it would have been less. So, my friends, it's just a very, very bad idea to get into 401ks and self-directed IRAs. Most people that join Lifestyles after some period of education, some it's only 2 days worth, some it's, you know, a month worth, talking 20, 50, 100 other people that did it, usually liquidate their 401k and IRA. And I know what you're saying. You can't do it. It can't be done. Well, you're wrong. It can be done. You just have to know how to do it, and we teach people how to do that. The next thing I want to talk about that's a bad idea is paying off your home in full. There's lots of reasons why you don't want to pay off your home in full, but the worst reason is the Dave Ramsey reason, which is to say that debt is bad. Debt is not bad. Bad debt is bad. In other words, when you go into debt for credit cards and for lotto tickets and for, you know, food and drugs and stuff like that, man, that money's gone, and yet you don't have anything to show for it. But when you borrow money to buy assets, that assets return income and grow in wealth, that is not bad debt. That is good debt, if there is such a thing. It's functional debt. It's something that's going to benefit you, right? But like Dave Ramsey says, I don't want you to get into debt because debt is bad. Why? He says it's bad because he didn't know how to use it. So because he didn't know how to use it and he went bankrupt because of it, he wants you all to not use it. Well, that'd be like me going to my daughter and go, honey, you know, I crashed my car once. Now, you have never even crashed a car, but I have crashed a car once. And so I've deemed that driving a car is dangerous. So I don't want you to drive a car. What I think you'd be smart to do is stay on a bicycle the rest of your life. If you ride a bicycle the rest of your life, you're never going to have a car crash. Well, a car may crash into you anyway. And the same thing is true if you don't ever go into debt. You may still get hammered by something that has to do with debt. It's just a problem out there that you're trying to solve that isn't really out there. It's a real conundrum. Now, let's go into why you really don't want your house paid in full. Again, to retire, you need cash flow. Does a paid in full house pay you anything? No, it doesn't. So let's say that you took that same $400,000 you have in your house and put it in an apartment complex and it's paying you $10,000 a month. What you need to understand is that $10,000 a month would easily pay the mortgage payment on that house that you took the $400,000 out of.
So you would have the $400,000 investment, which is growing. You'd have a home, which value might be growing, and you have enough cash flow to cover the debt and still have positive cash flow. That's what you should be doing. You should not be putting all your money into a paid in full house. It just doesn't make any sense. And one last story before I go. If you ever get sued, the one thing they're going to go after is a paid in full house. They're not going to go after a house that's got massive debt on it. There's nothing to go after. If you have your house leveraged to the value of your house, there's nothing for them to sue you for. But if you have $400,000 worth of equity in that house, every attorney on the street's going to want to take that case and go after you for that money, that equity in the deal. So paid in full house, bad idea. Condo, bad idea. Don't have the time to go into it. Bed and breakfast, bad idea. All these new events, I can go into that one very quickly. They are being outlawed almost everywhere, but there's other bad ideas. So sorry I couldn't finish the last couple, but I will get back to them on another day. And for the rest of you, remember this. We're not doing this for some money. We're doing it for a lifestyle. Have a wonderful day. We'll see you tomorrow.

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2: 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As the pace of AI accelerates, CEOs are rethinking how their leadership teams operate, how decisions are made, and how organizations are structured. IBM's annual CEO study shows that adopting new tools is no longer enough. Leaders are actively redesigning decision-making structures, clarifying accountability, and reshaping the C-suite to drive greater business impact. The study found that 76% of organizations now have a chief AI officer, up from 26% a year ago, and nearly two-thirds of CEOs say they are comfortable using AI to help inform major strategic decisions. The study also showed that organizations with an AI-first leadership approach are scaling more AI initiatives than their peers. The message is clear. Success with AI depends not just on technology, but on leadership, governance, and organizations built to adapt. 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
3: 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This is 9:30 a.m. The Answer. KLUP. Terrell Hills. San Antonio.
4: That's our news. I'm Bob Agnew in Washington. President Trump has convened his cabinet at a precarious moment for talks aimed at ending the war with Iran. Afterward, they spoke to reporters, and during that post-meeting press conference, he did take a moment to congratulate departing Director of National Intelligence Tulsi Gabbard for a job well done. The new housing proposal in New York City raising a few eyebrows. Mayor Zoran Mamdani unveiling an agenda that would allow the city to confiscate chronically neglected properties and transfer ownership to nonprofits, land trusts, or even tenants. Pushback in Virginia, meanwhile, over that state's new gun laws. Virginia prosecutors and sheriffs are refusing in some cases to enforce Governor Abigail Spanberger's new assault weapons ban, calling it a constitutional violation. Another big leap for mankind involving the moon and all the gear Blue Origin lunar lander set to launch this fall. It would carry tons of gear to the lunar surface. This is SRN News.
5: Districts represented by black Democratic lawmakers.
4: That is Donna Warder reporting. Another giant leap for mankind with NASA plans to deploy the Blue Moon lunar lander sometime this fall.
6: Moonbase 1 will be the first privately funded lunar lander mission in history.
4: NASA Administrator Jared Isaacman says Jeff Bezos' Blue Origin cargo lander will carry payloads to make a permanent manned moon base feasible. Rideshare drivers organizing in Massachusetts.
7: The App Drivers Union could eventually represent nearly 70,000 drivers statewide. Drivers for apps like Uber and Lyft say many have been struggling with rising gas, insurance, and maintenance costs and sudden deactivations. Organizers say workers are also worried about the expansion of self-driving vehicles. Lyft and Uber issued statements saying they plan to work in good faith with the union and state regulators as the process moves forward. I'm Jennifer King.
4: A winning session on Wall Street at the close. The Dow was up 180. 2 points. More on these stories at townhall.
8: Mike Slater filling in for Bill O'Reilly. Now it's time for something you might not know. Los Angeles is disgusting. 15 years ago, I went to the Hollywood Boulevard Walk of Fame for the first time. It was a cesspool then. It is 15 years worse today. Looks like a third world encampment down the entire street, right in front of the Dolby Theater. It's where they have the Oscars. Of course, they cleared out when all the celebrities come to town. And this is why Spencer Pratt is running for mayor. That hypocrisy, where the celebrities are living in one pristine Los Angeles and everyone else is living in squalor, that's got to stop. His latest ad campaign is he goes around with a stencil and a pressure washer and cleans the grime off the sidewalks. And when they remove the stencil, it says, imagine if all the streets were this clean. So if Mayor Bass wants to remove these ads, they have to go and actually clean the sidewalks. It's brilliant. This campaign also has substance, a 7-point plan to end homelessness. versus Karen Bass and that other woman who say we just need to stay the course. Everything's fine. Every sane person in LA knows it's not fine. And by sane, I mean normal person walks on the sidewalks. Drew Carey, for instance, not one of those people. Drew Carey said anyone who votes for or endorses Spencer Pratfall for mayor of LA needs to get their head out of their blank. I understand being angry or unsatisfied, but at least get behind someone competent and not some serial scammer without a soul or moral compass. Blank this guy already. I love this. This is great. We need more Drew Careys to step up and talk about how the current path is great and everything's fine. Drew Carey lives in an enormous 12,000 square foot house, $34 million, way up on the hills. He has this infinity pool and the living room, the entire wall is all this glass window overlooking with a perfect view of the Los Angeles skyline. But when you're living this far away from the city of Los Angeles, you're not looking at the city. You're looking at the idea of Los Angeles. Because from this far away, you can't see the filth of it all. You just can't quite see it from your $34 million house. I think there's a massive silent Spencer Pratt vote out there like there was for Trump back in 2015. People can't admit it out loud. But people who realize that I don't want to live in squalor anymore. I don't want to live in fear. I want LA to be nice again. Even if maybe it means being a little mean to the criminals and drug addicts. I'm Mike Slater from Politics by Faith. More coming up.
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11: Welcome to the show. My name is Al Gordon, and as always, we're working on your financial freedom. And on today's show, I'm just going to ask you a question, and I want you to be honest with the answer. What do you believe? That's the question. It's kind of an open-ended question, isn't it? Yeah, I really asked that. What do you believe? Now, if somebody asked me that question, I would likely respond with an answer kind of like this. Well, I believe in my Lord and Savior, Jesus Christ. I believe in the United States of America. I believe in the freedoms that are afforded to me by the Constitution. I believe in all of the amendments to the Constitution. I believe in my family. I believe in having opportunity to do the things that I want to do to change my life. And I believe that you should serve your country as the best way to give back to your country. Those are some of the things that I believe. Now, if you were to ask me that question in the real estate context, I would tell you that my belief system has changed over time. In other words, I used to harbor some beliefs that are not very favorable when you're a real estate investor. In other words, I harbored some beliefs that led me to believe that real estate was potentially risky, that it took a lot of time, that it took a lot of money to do real estate. And I kind of lived with those beliefs for a while, but then I kind of got up the gumption to test the waters. So I bought a piece of real estate, and, you know, I didn't really know what I was doing. I just knew that, you know, you're supposed to buy real estate. That's the conventional wisdom, right? You buy real estate, it gets you out of the rat race. But if they don't teach you the how, if they don't teach you the mechanics of buying real estate, then some of what you believe can creep in and create problems for you. So let me start off by just saying a belief is something that you have. It's something that I have. It's something that is formed in our minds. It's formed by people that we have faith, trust, or confidence in. In other words, they share with us ideas, and we embrace those ideas because we believe in the individual sharing the idea with us. As a result of that, we may embrace an idea that is ultimately a false belief, something that we should not embrace, but we do embrace it. So with real estate, what we found is that there are three false beliefs out there. There is the feeling that, or I should say, it's more than a feeling, it is a belief. And it's the belief that real estate is very risky. You shouldn't do it. And it's been reinforced by stories that you've heard by people that are made by people that you have faith, trust, and confidence in. And they're sharing with you beliefs about how real estate is very risky. Then they go on to tell you that real estate is a big time suck. Yeah, that's a technical term, time suck. What that means is something that consumes all of your available time. They go on to let you believe that real estate is like taking on a 40-hour a week job. And I've come to realize that's not true. But at one time, I actually believed that because people I had faith, trust, and confidence in shared that belief with me, and I had no reason to discount the belief. And then I was taught that you needed to have like $1 million to make $1 million in real estate, that unless you had $1 million to invest, it wasn't going to work. And the problem I had was, well, I didn't have $1 million. I had some money, but I didn't have a ton of money. I certainly didn't have $1 million. So that belief was kind of keeping me on the sidelines. And then I started reading some books. I started investigating real estate investment. And the problem that I had with a lot of the books is that they gave me a lot of the theory. They taught me a lot about how it could work, but they never backed it up with a tactical plan that could work for me. I did find one course out there that was a no money down course. And I bought that course, and I spent a lot of money on that course. And the problem that I found with that course is that course was so focused on no money down techniques, it didn't teach you the fundamentals of actually investing with some of your money invested in the real estate. And when you learn that you have some of your money invested in the real estate, that is a important function for owning and operating real estate correctly, until you know that, you don't know what you don't know. So you're stuck with a false belief. So I had some false beliefs rattling around in my mind. I had some false beliefs that were reinforced by some of the courses that I invested in as a younger man. And what it got me was an opportunity to buy some real estate. And I did go out and I bought some real estate. But the problem with the real estate that I bought was that it didn't do for me what it potentially could have done for me. In other words, it wasn't paying me cash flow. I thought you paid full retail price for the property. That's just the way you did business. And I gave up equity capture. I paid too much for the property. The property didn't cash flow to the extent that it should have cash flowed. I put the wrong financing on the property. I did a lot of things wrong. And then I tried to mom and pop the rehab instead of hiring somebody to just do it for me that knew a lot more about what needed to be done than I did. So at the end of the day, what I was doing was ineffective. And I did it ineffectively for many, many years. Now, there is a shining light to this story. The fact that I found Lifestyles Unlimited and I joined Lifestyles Unlimited back in 2017. And I will tell you this, it changed my mindset. So when we come back from the break, I'm going to share with you some of the mindset changes that I went through and some of the changes you still need to accomplish. Stick around.
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0: 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I'm Jeff Davis with Just a Thought. Christopher Nolan is one of the most creative directors in Hollywood, but even he can't escape controversy. His upcoming adaptation of Homer's The Odyssey has already triggered online debate, and the movie hasn't even hit theaters yet. One complaint is that there reportedly are few or no Greek actors in major roles. Critics are not happy. Others argue that Hollywood's been selective about when authenticity matters and when it doesn't. Nolan's Odyssey plays fast and loose with history, all the way down to inauthentic costumes. Some online posts claim Nolan is rewriting Greek history or modernizing the story into something unrecognizable. So far, much of that appears to be speculation. Nolan's known for ambitious storytelling, but he's also known for respecting source material. That source can be anything, including writing from those with an agenda. So the source material argument is weak. Will audiences still have patience for epic storytelling, even if it is historically wrong? Sadly, history says they will, because many don't know history. Just a thought. I'm Jeff Davis.
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11: Welcome back to the show. So here's where I want to go. I want to talk a little bit about your belief system. I want to talk, I've already talked a little bit about my belief system, but I want to talk more about your belief system. And I want to frame it by letting you know that a belief is a feeling of trust, faith, or confidence in someone or something. And a conviction is a firmly held belief or opinion. And beliefs are instilled in us at a very early age, and they lead to many of our future decisions. Now, some of these beliefs, they lead to great decisions. I mean, they really take us to places maybe we couldn't have gotten to by ourselves. But other beliefs, they limit us, and they rule out the possibilities before we even try. The thing about beliefs is that they do not have to be true to be limiting. What I'm talking about is something called a false belief. A false belief can stop you dead in your tracks just as if it was actually true. And if you don't believe something is possible, you will dismiss it and you will take no action. It won't be one of your goals. So you have to start questioning your belief system to find the false ones. Make sure you don't have false beliefs holding you back from having the life you hope to have. Remember, the number one thing that holds most of us back from making these changes is something called fear, F-E-A-R, fear. And Zig Ziglar says that fear is actually something called false evidence appearing real. That's what a fear really is. So I told you earlier in the show that there are three false beliefs out there that I had, that you probably have about real estate, that are probably keeping you from pursuing real estate. I mean, you've got these ideas in the back of your mind, and these ideas are saying, stay away, don't go there, don't do this. So let's talk about some of these fears. Why don't we just talk about the biggest fear, the risk factor, the fact that you've been conditioned to believe that real estate is very risky, that you can't guarantee what people are going to do once they're in your property. They could be totally negligent and they could burn the place down. And you know what I say to that? Burn, baby, burn. Because what I'm going to do is I'm going to rebuild it to brand new condition using other people's money in the form of insurance. And I'm not going to lose income from the property because I'm going to have a particular rider on my insurance policy called loss of rent insurance. So it's going to pay me as if my resident were still living there, but they're not, because I have to let them out of the lease because there's no place for them to rent if they burn the place down. Even if it's their fault, it's still, I have to let them go. Now, if there's liability, I'll let the insurance company deal with the liability factor, but I don't necessarily get involved with that. The insurance company is making me whole, and that's why I have insurance on the property. So what about residents that trash the place and they leave in the middle of the night? I've been taught, and you'll be taught the same thing, to follow a very strict resident screening process that virtually takes the risk out of the equation. So how does that work? Well, we screen our residents carefully from the largest possible selection of renters out there. And because we use something called the best price, best product at the best price philosophy to get great residents, we have people that want to compete for our properties because our properties are some of the nicest in the neighborhood. And when they see some of the other properties that are in the neighborhood, they want to rent our property. Now, we have to screen them in a first-come, first-serve kind of basis because we have to be fair to everybody. But at the end of the day, we can have screening criteria that allows us to select from the best people. So we don't have to bring on board people that don't meet our screening criteria. As long as we're treating everybody the same, we're okay. And as long as we can prove that to the federal government, we're really okay. All right. So when you learn how to screen and you're screening from people that are looking at some of the best product at the best price on the market, it makes your job so much easier. Another thing that we do is we work up the rehab costs going into the deal. In other words, we're going to take a look at everything in that property, everything that is functional, everything that is aesthetic, and we're going to figure out if we need to repair it or replace it, because what we're trying to achieve is new or like new condition. So in other words, anything that could go wrong in the next 5 years, an appliance, a furnace, a hot water heater, a faucet, a drain, anything that doesn't have at least a 5-year lifespan on it, we figure out what it costs to fix it or replace it. And we work that cost up going into the deal. One of the major benefits for doing business this way is that, number one, when we turn the keys over to somebody that wants to rent the property, they're getting something that is functional, something that's going to work, something they don't have to worry about calling you about and saying, hey, look, I've got a problem with the toilet because it's doing blah, blah, blah, blah, blah. If we fixed or repaired anything that was potentially wrong with that toilet, we're not going to get that phone call. Benefit to us, benefit to the people that are renting from us, because they don't have to deal with, number one, the aggravation of having the repair. Number two, the aggravation of having to be at the property to let the repairman in to fix the thing that is broken. Does that make sense? Okay, so we're putting less stress on our residents by doing business the way we're doing business. And here's the other thing, and I mentioned it a moment ago, I'll just re-mention it. We don't take calls after 5 o'clock at night or on weekends because our residents don't have to call us. There's no reason to call us. None. All they need to do is pay their rent on the first of the month as they agreed to in the lease. And we make that easy for them too. So the benefits to us are astronomical. The benefits to our residents are astronomical. This is the right way to do business. This is the way we'll teach you how to do business when you become a member of Lifestyles Unlimited. Now, here's the other thing. If we can't fix or repair the property, in other words, everything that's wrong with it within our budget, we walk away. We walk away before we even spend any money on that property. It is taking the risk out of the transaction. By doing business the way we do it, by educating yourself the right way, by understanding what it costs to fix things in a typical property in the market that you're investing in, you are taking the risk out of owning property in that market, because you now have something called knowledge. You understand what it costs to fix things. You understand what, based on the fact that it costs X amount of dollars to fix certain things, and then you get knowledge about what systems tend to need to be repaired or replaced. Now you've got kind of a holistic package for what it costs to do rehab. Now you have to work on buying the property at the right price so that there is still equity that you can capture in the deal. Sounds like I just took all the risk out of the deal, right? All right, what about the time? What about the money? Well, I've got solutions for that too. When we come back from the break, I'll hit you with them. Stick around.
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4: With SRN News, I'm Bob Agnew in Washington. Negotiating on fumes. That's how President Trump describes Iran's bargaining position as talks continue to bring an end to the war. He also told reporters today at the White House November's midterm elections won't make him rush into a deal. He did express confidence an agreement is near. New York City Mayor Zohran Mamdani raising a few eyebrows, unveiling a housing agenda that would allow the city to confiscate chronically neglected properties and transfer ownership to nonprofits, land trusts, or even to the tenants. The proposal expands government-subsidized housing and pushes rent caps tied to income levels. Critics argue the plan reflects a broader movement toward government control over private property. Pushback growing in the state of Virginia over its new gun restrictions. Some Virginia prosecutors and sheriffs are refusing to enforce Governor Abigail Spanberger's new ban on assault weapons. This is SRN News.
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11: 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My name is Al Gordon, and as always, we're working on your financial freedom. And I'm doing so today by kind of getting in your head and dancing around in there, because what I'm trying to do is I'm trying to evict. Yeah, it's kind of a tough word, right? But I'm trying to evict some potential false beliefs that you might have about real estate investing. Now, the reason I know that you might have these false beliefs is because at one time I had these false beliefs too. And it really took Lifestyles Unlimited to help me understand that the false beliefs were just that. They were false. But still I believed them to be true. So to me, they were true, they were valid, but in reality they weren't. They really weren't. And once I started wrapping my head around the lack of risk, when you do real estate correctly, when you understand how to do it correctly, you take a ton of the risk out of the equation. I mean, in the last segment, I articulated to you different things that I do now that the Lifestyles Unlimited community taught me to do that I used to not do correctly. But the reason I didn't do them correctly is because I didn't have anybody to teach me what right looked like. So when you don't know what right looks like, you just think your own version of right, and you just progress thinking you've got it all correct, when in reality you don't. And it's painful to figure out, well, I was doing that wrong. But, you know, I was doing it wrong for many years. And when I joined Lifestyles Unlimited way back in 2017, they taught me what right looks like. And you know what right did for me? It corrected a lot of problems that I had in my real estate. It corrected a ton of problems. One of the other things that I used to believe is that real estate took a lot of time. I thought in the back of my mind, I gotta be like thinking about this property all the time. I gotta be slaving over this property. And the reality of it is you don't. Once you acquire the property, once you renovate the property, once you find a great resident to live in the property and you enter into that lease agreement with them and they start living in the property and paying you every month on time, there's not a whole lot to do. There's not. And I explained in the last segment what you do to prevent your resident from contacting you all the time. You fix up everything that needs to be fixed up. You're taking the risk out of the real estate, which also takes the time commitment out of the real estate. Now check it out. Since I've been a Lifestyles Unlimited member, I have owned way more real estate than I ever did when I was not a Lifestyles Unlimited member. And my time obligation, the amount of time that I spend on my real estate, has actually gone down. It's actually gone down. You don't believe it, do you? But I'm here to tell you, it's actually gone down. And here's what I've learned to do that I didn't know how to do previously because I spent too much time focused on the wrong things. What Lifestyles Unlimited taught me to do is it taught me to be the orchestra conductor. It did. It taught me how to orchestrate the deal, take full advantage of the power of leverage. In other words, leveraging other people's time, other people's money, other people's knowledge. Now there's a school of thought out there that thinks, well, that's abusive. You shouldn't do that. Well, I don't think it's abusive at all. As a matter of fact, what it does is it helps other people do the business they're trying to do because they're providing you services that you take advantage of. You're not taking advantage of anybody in a negative way. As a matter of fact, you're taking advantage of people in a good way because you're going to allow them to make money doing the things that they do. And in turn, when they get what they want, you in turn get what you want. Yeah, that's a Zig Ziglar quote. Del Wamsley says it all the time on his radio show. If I'm only orchestrating the deal and I'm taking full advantage of other people's time, other people's money, other people's knowledge, what am I really doing? Well, it's really more a function of what I'm not doing. I'm not picking up a hammer, not picking up a paintbrush, not picking up a paint roller, not picking up a sprayer, nothing, none of it. And not because it's beneath me. That's not the point. It's because I've been taught how to work on my business, not to work in my business. That goes back to hiring the right people that are on your team that bring a skill set that is superior to your skill set to the table. So no matter what kind of time you have, you'll have people on your team that can actually use that time more effectively and get you the results you're looking for. So who needs to be on your team? Let's think it through. Real estate professionals, very important to have on your team, whether they're realtors, whether they're real estate attorneys, whether they're title or loan officers, these are the people you need to have on your team for the transactional piece. For the operational piece, you need to have connections with the trades. You either have to decide whether or not you're going to general contract hire out or general contract do it yourself. You can do it either way. If you do it yourself, it does take a little bit of your time. But when you know how to manage your time and work on your business, you're not spending a terrible amount of time operating your business model. Or you can just hire somebody to be the general contractor and you just manage the general contractor. Either way works, and it saves you a lot of time. Who else needs to be on your team? Well, I'd have a plumber on my team. I'd have an electrician on my team. I'd have a foundation guy on my team. I'd have a roofing guy on my team. And I'd have multiples of those people of those particular trades. And the reason being is that when the good ones get busy, they get busy, and they may not be available. So it's good to have multiple iterations of the different trades on your team. Even if you're going to general contractor something out, you still want to have somebody who's specialized in a particular function within your property so that if that functionality needs to be addressed somewhere along the line, you can address it. Or maybe you find something that you the only thing wrong is the plumbing. So you don't need to hire the general contractor to manage the plumber. You just need to hire the plumber to repair the stuff that needs to be repaired. Now, if you find something out there that the only thing wrong with it is the plumbing, well, good on you, because the reality of it is you're going to find something out there that's got multiple things wrong. The roof might be bad. The HVAC system might be bad. The foundation might be bad. The plumbing itself might be bad. You may have electrical problems in the property. There may be problems with the gas delivery system. There may be problems with the driveway. There may be problems with the actual physical layout of the property in relation to the neighbor's property. So these are all things that you need to check out. But here's the thing. Everything I just described to you can be checked out by having a home inspector on your team. Believe it or not, a home inspector can bring a lot of things to the table that you don't need to worry about, but all you need to do is take a look at that home inspection report and then figure out what needs to be remedied. And then you put your team on it. Now, does it sound like I spent a lot of time doing what I told you to do? The God's honest truth is I think it took more time explaining it to you than it would have taken for me to actually do the function of what I told you to do. Pretty cool, right? All right. One of the things we haven't addressed yet is the concept of money. You've heard that you have to have a lot of money to make money in real estate. I used to hear that concept. I used to hear it screaming in my ears. As a matter of fact, I remember my father would tell me all the time, Al, if you want to do real estate, you got to have money to make money. Well, you do have to have some money, but you don't have to have the gobs of money that my dad was indicating. I'll explain when we come back from the break. Stick around.
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2: Instead of intending to close on the deal that they entered into, they instead look to flip the contract, usually to investors like you and me, and we buy the rights to purchase that paper. I mean, we were essentially buying the right to buy the contract to buy the property. Does that make sense? It is legal in most of the states in this country. Some states don't allow it, but most do. It's a practice that's been going on for a long time in Texas. And we as real estate investors, we have relationships with wholesalers. And the reason we have relationships with wholesalers is because they're out there doing a business that we don't want to do ourselves. Wholesaling is like having a job. It is a job. You have to put a lot of time and effort into it if you're going to be successful at it, which means you're going to put in 30, 40, 50 hours per week in order to make it profitable for you. Now, what kind of wholesalers are we as real estate investors looking for? We're looking for those that are willing to work 30, 40, 50 hours per week because they're the ones that can bring us deals. So we will pay a fee to them through the escrow process to acquire the property. And that's pretty much how we do business. The real estate agents that you will make relationships with either will find you properties that they have listings on themselves, or they'll find properties for you through the multiple listing service, or they'll have relationships themselves with wholesalers, and they will bring you a deal through that wholesaler network. That it's a pretty smooth process. I'm not going to get into how the whole thing works, but at the end of the day, it gives you an opportunity to buy something that's distressed, that has a motivated seller, and those are the kind of properties that we're looking for. So very important to have these people on your team. Lifestyles Unlimited suggests that if you are going to do this on your own, you're going to develop relationships with realtors or wholesalers. We recommend that you develop a relationship with about 20 different entities. Yeah, I said 20 different entities. And the reason for that is not all of them work in all markets. Some of them are very, very specialized. They work in very specialized markets. So you have to understand that and understand that they will only bring you deals for a certain segment of the market. So make sure you ask them that question. What part of the market do you operate in? And that way you'll have an understanding of where in the marketplace they'll be able to provide you property when they come across property. All right, let's move on. Let's talk a little bit about money. Because you have been told, I have been told, you gotta have a lot of money to make money in real estate. And it's not true. You have to have some money. You have to have some skin in the game. But one of the things that we do differently as real estate investors is we take advantage of something called hard money. Now, what is hard money? Hard money is used to minimize our out-of-pocket expenses. It's a short-term, interest-only, asset-based loan. And what it will tend to do is it will tend to loan us up to 70% of the after-repair value of the property, and we can use that for acquisition and repairs. So in other words, if we find a property and it's worth $100,000, and it's going to take $70,000 to buy it and do all the repairs, then the hard money loan is going to cover the acquisition and the repair costs associated with us doing this deal. We're going to pay some closing and holding costs, but that only represents maybe like $5,000. And then once we get the property to the condition that we expect it to be at, and we find a great resident to live in that property, and they enter into a lease agreement with us, we're going to cure that hard money loan with a conventional Fannie Mae or Freddie Mac conforming loan. And the reason why we want one of those loans is that they offer us the

0: best possible interest rate in the marketplace because we want to get the best interest we can get, right? All right, so we're going to get one of those conventional loans, and it's going to cost us maybe another $5,000 in closing and holding costs to do that transaction. But at the end of the day, we've only spent about $10,000 to buy a property that was worth $100,000. In my example, $100,000 was the after repair value. So we captured equity of $20,000. We spent $10,000 on additional equity. We're all in for $80,000 of which $10,000 of that is cash we put into the deal. $20,000 is additional equity we've captured. So now we've effectively quadrupled our money. Now we've effectively tripled our money. That's what we've effectively done, because we turned $10,000 of equity into $30,000 worth of total equity. And now we've got an asset that's going to produce us cash flow. And even if it's only producing, say, $200 a month in cash flow, that's still an annualized return of $2,400. Extra dollars that you and I don't have to go to work and trade time for money to get paid for. This is passive income that's coming in whether or not you go to work for it or not. That is the beauty of this passive income. That is the beauty of understanding that when you rethink the way you think about real estate, when you understand that real estate risk is really just a function of you controlling that risk, when you understand that real estate time management is what it takes in order to fix the concerns you have about real estate and time, and then when you understand how you can utilize the least amount of your own money to acquire an asset, you will be on the road or the path or the roadmap to success. Because that's what we do at Lifestyles Unlimited. We follow a roadmap to success. Everything that I'm talking to you about on this radio show, all of this is included in the Financial Freedom Seminar. I'm not sharing anything with you that is different than the information that would be shared with you when you become a member. So if this information is starting to make sense to you, imagine if you had the entire roadmap. Imagine if you had the roadmap taking you from where you are and where you're trying to get to. Imagine you being on a path to real estate retirement in the next 5 years. Now let's think about that for a minute. How old are you? Yeah, you know the answer to that question. How old are you? All right, add 5 years to your age. Now, here's the neat thing. You're not locked into that 5 years. If you want to take more time, you can take more time. There are Lifestyles Unlimited members that do that. They do it for very specific reasons, but they take more time. But then there are other Lifestyles Unlimited members that take less time. People like me. I did it in 2 years. Now you have to understand, I was desperate. I was desperate to get it done. And I got it done. And I'm not looking back. I have been retired since 2019. And I am not looking back. I am using real estate in everything that I am teaching you on today's show. I am using all this to its full potential. Because real estate is the mechanism that pays me the passive income that I need not only to obtain retirement, but to retire myself. 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Now, how do you find these places? 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
5: News this hour from Town Hall. I'm John Scott. President Trump holding a cabinet meeting at the White House today. He did say he was not satisfied with the deal made with Iran to end the war. Vice President J.D. Vance at the cabinet meeting discussing the fraud task force the president put him in charge of. Vance says the food stamp program is being investigated right now.
6: We send hundreds of billions of dollars to the states to administer the food stamp program. The federal government has no insight into whether those food stamps are going to people who are legally entitled or whether those people actually even exist. And so we're working on a number of mechanisms to actually force the states to verify that the people who receive these benefits are actually entitled to them.
5: During the meeting, War Secretary Pete Hegseth said President Trump working to boost defense manufacturing.
7: $50 billion in private investments. In because of the meetings you've held, defense manufacturers are investing in new plants and new manufacturing, new production lines, so that we're getting weapons faster than ever.
5: The president thanked DNI Tulsi Gabbard for her service to the country.
8: And Tulsi, we're praying for you and for your husband. Her husband's not feeling great, but he's going to feel great soon. You're going to make him, you're going to get him better. And he's a wonderful guy. So just say hello and thank you for the great work you've done. We appreciate it. Thank you very much.
5: Gabbard is resigning her post to attend to the health of her ailing husband. Authorities say a second person has died from injuries suffered when a chemical tank ruptured at a Washington State paper mill, raising the presumed death toll now to 11. Authorities said that one person had already been confirmed killed in the blast, 9 people still missing after that tank failure at Nippon Dynawave Packaging Company in Longview, a city of about 40,000. More at townhall.com.
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10: 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A Northeast ISD elementary school principal resigned her position. Amy Reasons Coates resigned after being arrested on a charge of assault family violence. District officials have confirmed the resignation. Carlos De La Cruz won the Republican runoff in the 35th Congressional District. The Air Force veteran, backed by Donald Trump, defeated State Representative John Lujan. De La Cruz will face Democrat Johnny Garcia in November. An 18-year-old in custody in Universal City. SWAT operation led to the arrest. He's connected to at least two violent robberies of people he had met online to sell items through online platforms. Police say he has an extensive criminal history. John Loretta, 9:30 a.m., The Answer.
11: Salem Surround presents the Sports Answer on 9:30 a.m., The Answer. The San Antonio Spurs find themselves down in their series against the Oklahoma City Thunder, 3-2 after they lose yesterday to Oklahoma City, 127-114. No answer for Shai Gilgeous-Alexander. He scores 32 points. Stephen Castle had 24 for San Antonio. Julian Champagny had 22 points. Victor Wembanyama just 20 points and was held to 4 of 15 shooting. And now Game 6 is going to be coming up Thursday in San Antonio. If the Spurs can win that game, Game 7 would be back in Oklahoma City. Baseball yesterday, Rangers over the Astros 10-7. Series continues tonight, Jacob DeGrom against Mike Burrows, the pitching matchup. Salem Surround at salemsurround.com/San Antonio. I'm Matt Pauley with the Sports Answer on 9:30 a.m. The Answer.
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16: Morning glory and evening grace, America. Welcome to Hour 3 of today's program. Coming up, Representative Brendan Gill has come across my screen a few times, so I'm trying to figure out, where is this guy from in Texas, and how did he learn to ask questions that well, and what's he intending to do? He's been named to a new subcommittee on the House Oversight Committee. Tom Weiler is coming up as well. Also, I was on Fox News earlier today talking about the president's cabinet meeting and what I liked and what I didn't like. I did not know, for example, that the reflecting pool is as long as the tallest building in the world is tall. It's actually longer than it's 2,400 feet. I didn't know that, and I've run by it, I've walked by it, I don't know, thousands of times, and It's really amazing, but I also didn't know that Washington, D.C. had 29 fountains. I'm joined now by Mary Catherine Hamm, host of the Getting Hammered podcast. Mary Catherine, I don't know, did you watch the president's press conference today? Were you by chance near a TV?
13: I have not, because it was the last day of school. And as you know, the last day of school is not a day of school. It is a day of school for me, where I go watch my children get a bunch of awards.
16: Well, I'm glad you had a great last day of school. Did you know that the reflecting pool is 2,400 feet long, which is longer than the tallest building in the world is tall? Did you know that?
13: I did not know it was that tall. And no, that's crazy. That's a crazy stat. By the way, I assume you're talking about fountains, and I have been really on this because I have been surprised how emotionally affected I have been by the revelation to me that I've been walking around this town for 20 years and it could have had all these beautiful fountains working and it didn't. And now I'm like, what were we missing?
16: You and me both. I've been walking around that town since 1981, and DuPont Circle has never worked. And so I'm very glad. Mm-hmm. President today said 29 out of 29 now. On Fox, Sandra wanted to talk about the Iran war, of course. But I just would love to put those cabinet meetings on the screen in every school in America so that they would learn a little bit. They went, the president, the vice president, the attorney general, the secretary of state, the secretary of war, the secretary of treasury, and the small business administrator. And then, you know, Steve Witkoff chimed in. It was really, Doug Burgum chimed in. What do you think about making those good viewing in school? I think it's civics.
13: I think you learn a ton, because even just going through the cabinet heads and explaining which each one of them does would be things that a lot of students do not know. When it comes to civic education and just how the government works, there is a huge knowledge gap. And I think it would be fun for them to be informed of what just even each of those people's jobs is.
16: I know. Now, let me get to the serious stuff. I listened to the new Getting Hammered this morning. And I'm amazed that you went to Buenos Aires for like 4 days. So that's a long way to go, even though it's the same time zone. I want to know, did you go to the Metropolitan Cathedral?
13: I did not make it to the Metropolitan Cathedral. I saw a bunch of other stuff, but I did not make it there.
16: The reason I bring it up is that's where Pope Francis, when he was the cardinal, was. It's his headquarters. And they've got the equivalent of Mount Vernon and the Tomb of the Unknown Soldier for Argentina inside the cathedral. That's kind of a separation of church and state issue, isn't it?
13: I guess so, but I should have put it on my list, Hugh.
16: Well, you did have a lot of good steak. You did have a lot of good Malbec. I'm glad to hear about that. But what did you make of the poverty? I know we like Malay and we like what he's up to, but were you struck by the poverty along the boulevards?
13: Actually, not a ton. Most of the places that we went felt relatively safe. There are some signs of breakdown, obviously, but I think having seen the country first put the brakes on the hyperinflation, it can get you to a better spot to dealing with poverty because, man, one thing I learned very quickly there is when you go into stores, and this is a hangover from the hyperinflation, a lot of places will code the prices by QR code or like a color code, because back when there was the crazy inflation that has come down massively, they changed prices so often that it didn't make sense to even put them on products. And so that's a real glimpse into how bad things were there. And to see some free market economics be able to improve things to the extent that they have, and to for Malay to have been able to win over mostly in midterms down there, I think has been is encouraging.
16: Now, you and your husband went, and you went with Guy, and I'm sure his husband went too, Guy Benson. I want to know if Guy got on a polo pony or if he called the polo match that you were a part of.
13: He was on the pony, and we played on the same team. So
16: I cannot envision that. Can you put up Instagram of this? Is there video of Mary Catherine in her jodhpurs and her polo mallet?
13: Now we didn't have the full outfit. Let me be clear: we were playing something I call slow-mo polo, which is they're basically like. Walking as fast as the pony at an elementary school party, and we're trying to hit a ball.
16: Oh, okay, well, that I'm reassured by that, actually, because if you've ever read Winston Churchill's My Early Life, he was a polo player. Yeah. You noted that they have like 40 ponies. They don't have like three ponies. They got like 40 ponies. And I was laughing because Churchill, they played serious polo in India back in the imperial days. And it's not a sport to be taken lightly. I mean, people fall off. Yeah. People get killed. It's a real deal sport. Were you a little intrepid?
13: A little bit, but again, this is slow-mo polo, and those ponies were really nice, and I did make contact with the ball several times. I will point that out. Again, in slow motion.
16: I just want the video. I want the video of Guy with his jodhpurs. Okay, let me turn to Colbert. I could not agree with you more. Terry Pluto, my occasional guest as a sports writer, has said never feel sorry for any athlete who's making $30 million a year, even if they miss the shot. And then he goes on to talk about, you, right. I don't feel bad for Colbert. I feel bad for the guy who got the internship this summer and now the show is closed. That's the man or woman I feel bad for. I don't feel bad for Colbert. I feel bad for Paul McCartney. That was a bad career choice to show up on that show, didn't you think?
13: I mean, I guess it was sort of veiled with, like, we're bidding farewell to the Ed Sullivan Theater, but it seemed to me like, really? Or we're doing command performances for...
16: Oh, you just redeemed it for me. Oh, you just redeemed it. That's a he wasn't making a political statement. He was doing a Beatles thing. Oh, thank goodness.
13: I think it was... They coded it that way, which I think does give him some cover, but it did seem a little weird that Paul McCartney's doing command performances... For Stephen Colbert.
16: I just saw the picture and I said, but you've just redeemed it for me. That's why we have Mary Catherine Hamm on the program, so she can clarify for the boomers what the millennials are actually seeing. That's what she does. Now, Mary Catherine, as a boomer, I want this Iran war to end like the last time they closed the Strait of Hormuz, which was when the boomers were in charge and Reagan just blew them up. What do you want to have happen?
13: Well, first of all, I'm really glad that we are back to striking in some way. I am really wary of any American administration that wants a deal more than the Iranians do, because the Iranians love to negotiate and not honor their deals, as illustrated by the fact that the Strait of Hormuz is not fully open and the ceasefire never happened on that side. So I want to go back to some kind of kinetic action, because I think without the threat of that being credible, which is what Trump has had going for him, unlike a Biden or an Obama, that there's a credible threat. Without that credible threat of action, you're not getting anything out of these people, and you're not getting any closer to taming the Strait of Hormuz problem, or to changing the world order, or to being able to declare a sort of victory, which, look, they're religious fanatics. They're not going to admit they're giving up, but don't make a deal with them that's bad.
16: I agree. Now, I want to conclude by talking a little bit about the end of school thing that you went through. Today, end of school is always an emotional time for kids, but it's an even harder time for parents who are looking at a summer that must look like the Sahara Desert. What do you have planned for your four smalls for this summer?
13: Oh my gosh, I have so much planned. My children can't get away from me in the summer. I love to hang out with them, and I try not to get us too booked up, although there's lots of opportunities to do that. And I plan to take all four of them on a road trip at some point this summer. Not sure exactly where we're going, but the littles are big enough to travel and endure that with their mother now, and they shall. So I got adventures planned that include me.
16: Are they pool kids?
13: Yes, we're doing a lot of pool. I did forget the part of childhood of raising kids where it's so nerve-wracking before they can really handle themselves in the pool. So I've got two who need a lot of work, and that's what we're going to spend a lot of June on.
16: That's the excellent choice, because don't go near the pool. I was a lifeguard for so many years. Lots of parents look away, never look away. Nope. The lifeguards are not that good. Mary Catherine Hamm, great to have a great new episode of Getting Hammered. I'll talk about the food choices with Vic when I talk to him next.
13: Okay.
16: Getting Hammered, available wherever podcasts are available. Follow Mary Catherine on X at MKHammer. Thank you, Mary Catherine. I'll be right back, America. Stay tuned.
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13: Welcome back,
7: The Answer.
13: Hugh Hewitt. There's a new face in town in Washington, D.C. Congressman Brandon Gill is often on television because he often is the most coherent member of whatever panel happens to be sitting. Last time I saw him, I said, we got to get this guy on the program. And I looked him up. He's a freshman from Texas. I'm not sure which part of Texas because the numbers don't mean anything to me, Congressman. Where is your district?
14: We're just north of the DFW Metroplex, Flower Mountain, okay. Highland Village, Lewisville area.
13: Can we hold you responsible for the fact I get lost every time I land at DFW and try and get anywhere? It's the worst layout ever of any airport in America. Do you like it?
14: You know, it's funny. I actually like the DFW airport. I think once you're inside of it, it ranks up there at least in the top five in the country.
13: Oh, we agree about that. It's just when you're in a rental car trying to find anything, God help you if you're not from Texas. So, Congressman Gill, you've made an impression on me because you know how to ask questions. I thought for sure you had gone to law school, but you haven't. Where did you learn how to actually cross-examine a witness to productive end?
14: Well, I appreciate that. I think it's two things. One is that, candidly, we just spend a lot of time preparing whenever we have congressional hearings. But second is that I think that a lot of politics really boils down to simple questions. You know, it's really easy to get into the weeds and all of the nuances of all kinds of different political issues and sort of lose sight of, you know, get too caught up in the trees and lose sight of the forest. And I think that happens oftentimes. But for example, you know, the transgender debate is really just a question of, do you want boys and girls sports, yes or no? On immigration, do you think taxpayer dollars should be funding, you know, whatever crazy, insane immigration program, yes or no? On abortion, we just had a hearing on abortion recently. And, you know, the left likes to promote abortion not just as something that is something that's sad but inevitable, but as something that's a positive good. So I thought it made sense to ask an abortion advocate recently, if you think that abortion is such a great thing, why don't you explain what your favorite method of abortion is? Because there's all kinds of different methods. And the goal of all of that is just to get down to the black and white truth of any given political issue. And oftentimes those are answers that the left just simply can't answer or don't want to.
13: So when did you learn that? It's remarkably effective. I wish many of your colleagues would learn that you give a lot of time to your witness to answer. You don't interrupt them unless they're not answering, and you don't give speeches. It's like magnificent. Is anyone else picking up on this?
14: We will see. You know, I've always found that you can go into the hearing room, and I can sit there and yell and scream at a witness, and maybe it's cathartic for me, maybe not. But it's far more insightful to just let, especially whenever they're radical leftists on the witness stand, just let them walk themselves off of a cliff, because most of them will. You know, we're at a point also in politics where a lot of leftists said some really crazy things during the period when woke was ascendant, between about 2018 and 2024, where the left, every leftist virtually was talking about you know, transgenderism for elementary school kids. They were talking about how open borders were a really good thing. They were talking about how, you know, as James Tallarico does, about how our trans community needs abortion. I mean, whatever that means.
13: No.
14: So we're at a point where you can just ask them about the statements that they've made. I mean, you know, I'd love to question Tallarico. Just say, why don't you explain to us, what does that mean that transgender people should have abortions? And then just ask him some follow-up questions when he tries to explain it, because at the end of the day, there's no way that he can. And a lot of these people, again, they don't want to, because they realize whenever you ask them questions, why don't you explain what you meant by, you know, by trans people need abortions, they realize how insane it sounds to normal people.
13: Now, when he says God is non-binary, and then his big follow-up from a CBS person was, he said, well, people who disagree with that need to read the letter of Paul. I'd actually like to know what he's talking about. I have no idea what he's talking about. He is a weird guy, as the president said. I'm glad you brought him up. I was a John Cornyn fan. He's a friend of mine. He's a friend of the program. I endorsed him. He lost. And now we got to get behind Attorney General Paxton and have him win. The public polling right now has Mr. Tallarico up by 6 points. I can't believe that. Do you believe that?
14: No, I don't. But I will say it's early on. You know, public opinion polling 6 months before an election really doesn't mean a whole lot, because the reality is a lot of people still don't know who James Tallarico is, because we haven't had a chance to define him. And he hasn't really even had a chance to define himself for this election cycle. And what's amazing is that whenever we start bringing forth all of these crazy statements that he's made, you know, whether it's God is non-binary, or we need a welcome mat on our southern border, or police and prisons are violence, or create a cycle of violence, or there are six sexes. I mean, you can go on and on and on about all these crazy things. we're still just sort of scratching the surface. There is so much that this guy has said and done. I mean, he really is a total weirdo. Somebody who is not a normal person, does not relate to normal people, and does not believe things that normal people believe. And, you know, I think that once we're able to define him, we're actually going to be able to to move those numbers quite a bit.
13: I think you're right. Now, I do want to make sure we get the introduction done on the – you're now the chairman of a new task force, the Oversight Task Force on Defending Constitutional Rights and Exposing Institutional Abuses. I've been teaching constitutional law for 30 years. I'm all for this. What is the – what's the program? What's the focus?
14: Yeah, so the focus is we have a broad mandate for this subcommittee. And I can tell you what we're starting with right now. We've launched two different investigations. One of them is into four different birth tourism companies. So these are companies that are facilitating immigration into the United States for the sole purpose of the immigrant having birth in the United States so that their child can be a U.S. citizen. That is a case of immigration fraud, but I think there are a lot of other issues with that as well. So we've launched an investigation into four different of those companies. One of them, by the way, is called Have My Baby in Miami. That's the literal name of the business. So we're going to be digging into that.
13: Well, at least they're transparent. Yeah, that's transparent.
14: Right, at least it's easy for us to identify these companies just based on the name. Yeah. But secondly, we've also launched an investigation into the home health Ohio Medicaid fraud scandal that was just unearthed a couple weeks ago. And this is something we believe that the federal government is losing about $1 billion a year, perhaps more, in the home health services sector, which is being defrauded at an astounding rate. So we've requested documents and information and other communications from the Ohio Medicaid Agency so that we can get to the bottom of that. We're going to be having hearings on that here very shortly.
13: That pains me because I'm a Buckeye, and I hope you get to the bottom of it. Before I let you go, what's your website, if you're allowed to say it? I don't know if you're in the Congress or at the local place. Can you tell us your website?
14: Yep, we're at realbrandongill on Twitter, and you can find me on Facebook and Instagram as well.
13: Congressman, good to meet you in person via the web here, and I look forward to your coming back anytime. I'd like someone who can ask questions and get answers. Brandon Gill, thank you. Don't go anywhere, America. I'm here.

0: With SRN News, I'm John Scott. President Trump said at his cabinet meeting today that Texas Attorney General Ken Paxton's big victory over Senator John Cornyn is just a preview of Republican victories in November. Alabama asking the Supreme Court to allow it to use a congressional map favoring Republicans in this year's elections, despite a lower court's ruling that the map intentionally discriminates against black people. The state filed an emergency appeal with the justices. A second person has died from injuries suffered when a chemical tank ruptured at a Washington State paper mill, raising the presumed death toll to 11. 9 people are still missing and presumed killed after a tank failure at Nippon Dynawave Packaging Company in Longview, a city of about 40,000 people. This is SRN News.
1: Hello, Americans. 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
1: There was only one nationally syndicated radio host that predicted a blowout in the Texas Republican Senate runoff, and that is yours truly. Now, not tooting my horn, folks, just stating a fact. And the fact is the American people, specifically America First people, are done with establishment Republicans. They're ready to remove any Republican who is either sabotaging or blocking President Trump's agenda. Senator Bill Cassidy learned that lesson the hard way. So did Thomas Massey and now John Cornyn. Even Fox News was staggered by the shellacking Ken Paxton delivered in Texas. The voters sent President Trump back to D.C. because they support his agenda, and voters have decided they're no longer going to tolerate anybody standing in the way of that agenda. Now, the media says Trump's lost his mojo, but the facts are the facts. And so far in 2026, not a single Trump-endorsed candidate has lost. Not a one. I'm Todd Stearns.
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7: Earlier, a lot of what President Trump said at the cabinet meeting today, immediately after the cabinet meeting, which I watched all of, I was on with Fox News and Sandra Smith to be asked my assessment of a few things. Here's what I had to say. Cut number one.
8: Let's bring in Hugh Hewitt now, Fox News contributor and from the Hugh Hewitt Show. Hugh, welcome to you. What struck you when listening to the president and his cabinet?
7: Very reassuring, Sandra, and good afternoon to you. Very reassuring about the Iran war. It's either going to be won completely by the man on his left, he's pointing Secretary of War Hegseth, or it's going to be done by a great deal. The first step is that the strait has to be immediately and completely opened up. And so there is not going to be any money until we're all the way done. The president reaffirmed that again and again and again. What I like, though, the most, and I listened to the whole thing from the beginning to the end, is I wish they'd turn the screen on in every classroom in America. It's a civics lesson, right? The line of succession, the speaker's not there, and the president pro tem of the Senate's not there. But he went to the vice president, then he went to the Secretary of State Rubio and Secretary of War Hegseth and the Attorney General. Secretary of Treasury Bessent is the head of the Attorney General, I think, in the final line of succession. They all do their stuff, and then you go get Small Business Administrator Loeffler. She talks about Main Street is back. I just like the whole picture, even down to the 29 fountains are almost all working. And, of course, the president's a construction guy. He talks about the reflecting pool. I didn't know it was bigger than the tallest building in the world until the last half hour. Did you, Sandra? I didn't know that.
8: Yeah. It's interesting. There were a lot of questions about economic pressure to get a deal done. Not the economic pressure so much on Iran, the economic pressure here at home. This says overnight AAA reported gas prices on average in the United States today, $4.46. So as we head into the summer driving season, months away from the midterm elections, you're looking at $4.50 a gallon to fill your tank. Treasury Secretary Bessent took a question on that, sitting with the president. Here he is on oil prices. Listen.
9: In terms of prices, I believe the prices are transitory. Oil will be lower than pre-conflict levels when this ends. Natural gas is already down.
8: So I suppose the question is, Hugh, is the American public's patience going to start to run thin when it comes to these oil prices, which right now, looking after the president and his cabinet met there, $90, they have come way off the highs, but they're at $90. And as I mentioned, gasoline at $4.50. So he didn't rule out a gas tax holiday. He was asked about that as well, the president.
7: Yeah, nobody likes rolling up to the gas station right now and paying, as you said, the national average is 4.5. I'll be in California this weekend. It'll be 6.5 because of their crazy rules out in that deep blue state. Nobody enjoys that. But what I appreciate is the president said he's not caring about the midterms. What that means, and I think everyone understands, is he's putting the national security ahead of gas prices. He's not going to do, for example, former President Biden emptied a lot of the strategic oil reserve that we could really use at times like this just to keep gas prices down for electoral reasons. The president's not going to do that. He's going to win this conflict with Iran, and he's going to win it easy or hard. And I like the fact he also said he wants Saudi Arabia, Qatar, and Kuwait in the Abraham Accords, recognizing UAE's already in there. This could turn into a great win. It could be a long, drawn-out stalemate, but Iran is bleeding out dollars every day. They're bankrupt. The internet's back on a little bit. We're seeing some of the unrest there. And then again, I'll go back. He said, I'll turn it over to the man on my left, Secretary War Hegseth, and he'll finish the job. And so I thought it was very clarifying and very reassuring to people who've been afraid by various statements from various sources that are leaked to various outlets that the president was going to enter into a hasty or a bad deal. It's got to be a great deal. I like that. I like that a lot.
8: Yeah, it has to be perfect, said the president. And also, as far as the energy price pressure, the way the president answered that question, to your point, he said the primary urgency is Iran never having a nuclear weapon. I'll finish off with this. This was Secretary of State Marco Rubio on the options that President Trump has. Listen.
10: Mr. President, your preference is told us repeatedly, as always, to negotiate these things and to figure out if you can have agreements. Diplomacy is always the first option. I just want to remind everybody, Mr. President, you know this well, you have other options available to you if that doesn't work. But the bottom line is that we prefer the negotiated diplomatic route, and we're going to give it every chance to succeed.
8: Give it every chance to succeed. The tough question to answer for anybody in that room is how long this is going to take. I'll give you a final thought on that.
7: Well, no one knows. I think everyone was very explicit about that, the president. I did like, again, Secretary Rubio talking about being in Armenia and getting a critical minerals deal. That's part of his job, too. So the world's going on. The government is functioning. In the meantime, I thought the strategy he laid out about Iran, the president's strategy laid out about Iran, what? It's got to be perfect. I love hearing that.
8: Yeah. Hugh Hewitt, always good to get your reaction to a live event.
7: I always like doing live analysis. I do, because you don't get to sit there and spin too much. I didn't know that the reflecting pool was longer than the tallest building in the world is tall. I didn't know that. Coming up, Tom Weiler, running for Senate, Minnesota, State of America. I'm Hugh Hewitt.
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25: Welcome back, America. I'm Hugh Hewitt. We had an election last night in Texas, a Republican primary. Attorney General Paxton beat Senator John Cornyn, so Paxton will be the nominee for the Republicans in the fall. They haven't had their primary in Minnesota yet, so I'm making a second go through with their candidate. Tom Weiler, who is a retired commander in the United States Navy, joins us. He's on the ballot in the fall. Commander, I don't understand the Minnesota system at all. I don't know why they have a convention because it's not binding. You're running in the primary. Am I right?
26: That is correct, Hugh, and I'm still trying to figure out the system as well, but... But with that said, I am excited to be heading up to Duluth this weekend for our GOP convention. And like I've told people all along, Assuming I win the convention, then I will definitely abide by it.
25: Well, it's okay. It's okay. You win. Tails, I win. Heads, you lose. I like that. What's the convention supposed to be about? Is it a platform? Is it a nominate? What is it?
26: Yeah, so the convention does about 1,200 to 1,800 delegates from throughout the state will gather up in Duluth, and they'll go through some voting and speeches from all the U.S. Senate candidates, and there will be a vote. If anyone gets 60% of that vote, either on the first ballot or after a series of ballots, they will become endorsed by the Minnesota GOP. A lot of candidates say they will abide by the convention well before the convention starts, sort of when they start their campaign. I have said this time all along that, again, I'll abide if I win. And if I don't win, I'm going to evaluate who does win. And if I think they would be, you know, the best senator for Minnesotans and the best chance to win November 3rd, I'll evaluate supporting that person. But if not, I intend to run to the primary, which is August 11th.
25: August 11th. That's the day I was looking for. Now, Commander Wyler, you retired from the Navy. You've seen the president has put in a $1.5 trillion budget request. What do you think of that?
26: I think it's spot on. I think that we're still rebuilding from the deficit of the Biden administration. And in shipbuilding alone, right now, I mean, we see the Straits of Hormuz and the effect that that has on prices Americans pay. 20% of fuel basically comes to the Straits of Hormuz. One third of every product moved across this world goes to the South China Sea. So if that were to get clamped down in a similar way that Straits of Hormuz is clamped down now, Americans would feel that when it comes to affordability. So just a clear present-day example of why we need that $1.5 trillion to, one, reinvest in the Navy and ensure we deter aggression and don't have to fight wars.
25: Now, you were on both attack submarines and boomers.

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2: Emphasis on that.
3: I think it's the right thing to do. I think, again, it comes down to not, we don't want this slippery slope to ever become a norm for China to start, taking island by island as they put, theoretically want to move across the South China Sea. So I think we do need a hard stance on Taiwan, and we need to, we're already integrated into the defense of Taiwan. That's sort of how I look at it. We're defending Taiwan each and every day because of our presence in South Korea, in Japan, in Australia, because of our high operational tempo in the South China Sea with both submarines and aircraft carriers. So to me, we're already into the defense of Taiwan. If it were to go kinetic, then obviously there's another set of decisions that our national leaders need to make. And that is one reason I want to be in a position to help influence that in the United States Senate.
2: So, Tom Weiler, before I go further and talk to you about the Iran war and what the president said at the cabinet meeting today, what's your campaign website so that people can follow up on who you are and whether or not you need contributions?
3: I'll cut to the chase. I definitely need contributions. And my website is TomWeiler2026.com. So TomWeiler2026.com.
2: All right. So it'll be expensive in the general, and we'll come back to that. But the president had the long cabinet meeting today. He said repeatedly he doesn't want a good deal. He wants a great deal or no deal, and that the Strait of Hormuz has to open up first and fast. What did you make of his remarks today?
3: I think they are the right remarks, and I applaud the president for giving negotiations a chance. And I do think, unfortunately, we are at the end of that chance. I think more than likely we're going to have to start negotiating with Tomahawks or other kinetic strikes, or applying more cyber. Cyber pressure on Iran. But I think the Iranian regime, unfortunately, has demonstrated that they are not logical, they're not rational. And I don't think, one, they will negotiate a satisfying deal. And two, we're never going to be able to trust the Iranians. So I think at this point, I applaud giving negotiations a chance, but I think we need to continue to sort of finish the job militarily to remove, not necessarily remove the regime, but basically eliminate the ability for Iran to shut the Straits of Hormuz and to threaten our neighbors in the region.
2: All right, Tom, we got 1 minute left. Why are you the best choice for Minnesotans for the Republican nomination and not any of the other three or four candidates who are on the ballot?
3: I just think it comes down to experience, integrity, and the ability to solve problems and lead with that moral compass Minnesota needs. I've been an engineer by training, a nuclear-trained operator with the United States Navy. And through submarine engineering, my time at Harvard Kennedy School and my time at DARPA, I've solved a lot of problems. And clearly in Minnesota, we have a lot of problems to solve. So I think that experience, along with my drive to solve problems and help out the folks of Minnesota on the things we need help with, which is stopping fraud, making life more affordable, getting our jobs and our growth in Minnesota turned around, that's why I'm running. It comes down to experience, the ability to win in November, and the ability to solve problems for Minnesota taxpayers.
2: Tom Weiler, 2026, TomWeiler2026.com. Thank you, Tom. I look forward to hearing how it goes at the convention and talking to you again before the election. I'll be right back, America, to close today's program. Stay with me.
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7: I am off tomorrow. I'm flying to California. I'll be back in studio from California on Friday. However, Mark Gavis, the wonderful Texan, will be in to fill in on all things Texas and the United States tomorrow in my place. Don't miss Mark Gavis. Also, stay tuned. Larry Elder follows me on most of these Salem Radio Network stations, our wonderful affiliates, and, of course, on the Salem News Channel. I do want to close by reminding you, graduation season is upon us, and that means you need the right present. And that's why I want you to think about giving people the book by my dear friend Jen, Turning Small Talk into Big Talk. You've heard Jen on the program a lot, and not just when he's sponsoring his book, but when we're talking about the wild adventure, or when we're talking about how to have a conversation, when we're talking about anything. I spend a lot of time with Jen and his wonderful wife, with my wife. We enjoy each other's company, but I really enjoy this book, and I consult it again and again. Turning Small Talk into Big Talk is the art of conversation, the art of questions, actually. And it's something that any graduate at any level can use. 8th grade, 12th grade, college, MBA, law student. In the rest of your life, you're going to have to be able to make serious conversation with people, not just small talk. Small talk is actually counterproductive to a career and to getting what you need out of life, getting communication going in your family. So Jan sat down and wrote this book 3 years ago, became a Publisher's Weekly Award winner, a bestseller at Porchlight, a staff pick at Amazon, flew off the shelves. 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But I think it's easiest to remember jansbooks.com. This is the present that the graduate will look at, and then they'll take away and they'll read, and then they'll come back and say, thank you very much. I needed Turning Small Talk into Big Talk. Let me close this show by talking to you about Angel Tree and making my last-ditch pitch. I'll talk to you on Friday about it as well. Thousands of you have stepped up to send whatever you can. Some of you have sent full scholarships for one people. A few of you have sent scholarships for 3, 4, and 5 kids. It costs $200 per kid to send them to an Angel Tree fellowship, to a camp out there. Give a listen to Angel Tree volunteer Angela about these kids.
6: They're withdrawn. They're just, their head is kind of dropped, no eye contact. By the second day in the afternoon, they're starting to smile. They're starting to trust. And by the last day of camp, some of them don't know how to express themselves. Some of them are crying. Some of them are hanging on to us that they don't want to leave.
7: Yeah, they don't want to leave because it's so much fun, and kids deserve that. But if their mom or their dad or both parents are in jail, they're not going to have the money to do that, except for people like you calling 888-206-2764. 888-206-2764. 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Go up to the top and find the bar there for Angel Tree Prison Fellowships camps for children whose mom or dad or both parents are in prison. Thank you so much for considering that. Thank you, Harley. Thank you, Adam. Thank you, Dwayne. Stay tuned here on the Salem News Channel for the Larry Elder Show and on the Salem Radio Network and many of these radio affiliates. Mark Davison for me tomorrow, and I'll be back on Friday on the Hugh Hewitt Show.
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5: 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KLUP, Terrell Hills, San Antonio.
13: News this hour from Town Hall. I'm John Scott. Iranian authorities have eased a months-long internet shutdown that they cast as a wartime necessity, but that has cost the country's economy up to an estimated $40 million a day.
14: Iranians are beginning to regain internet access after authorities ended a months-long shutdown after the United States and Israel attacked Iran on February 28. The decision to lift some restrictions this week come as negotiators appear to be closing in on a more permanent truce. Apps like YouTube and Instagram are still heavily restricted. Many Iranians fear access could be cut off again at a moment's notice. At the same time, the Iranian government is placing further distribution restrictions on foreign media operating within the country. I'm Lisa Dwyer.
13: The Israeli military has told residents across southern Lebanon to leave as it expands its operations there. The statement says the military will work with extreme force against Lebanon's terrorist Hezbollah group. The warning is the first since a ceasefire that went into effect on April 17th and came amid a rising escalation in the Israel-Hezbollah war, with Israeli troops crossing the Litani River. The Congressional Black Caucus calling on major U.S. corporations to oppose Republican redistricting efforts to get rid of majority black U.S. House districts.
15: The Black Caucus has sent letters to more than 250 companies asking them to condemn redistricting efforts that the lawmakers call coordinated efforts to silence black voices at the ballot box. Several states have moved to get rid of congressional districts represented by black Democratic lawmakers after an April U.S. Supreme Court ruling that severely weakened a key provision of the Voting Rights Act. Donna Water, Washington.
13: More on these stories from townhall.com.
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22: 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Attorney General Ken Paxton unseats incumbent Senator John Cornyn in the Republican primary runoff. Former President Donald Trump endorsed Paxton. Cornyn, the first Republican ever sitting in office as a U.S. Senator, ousted in a primary election bid. Paxton faces Democrat James Tallarico in November. Another candidate backed by Donald Trump, Carlos de la Cruz, won the Republican runoff in the 35th Congressional District in Texas. The Air Force veteran defeated State Representative John Lujan for the nomination. A Northeast ISD elementary school principal has resigned her job. Amy Reason-Scopes resigned after an arrest for a charge of assault family violence. John Loretta, 9:30 a.m., The Answer.
23: Salem Surround presents the Sports Answer on 9:30 a.m., The Answer. The NCAA denying Texas Tech quarterback Brendan Sorsby's request to be reinstated as eligible for the upcoming season. The NCAA is now going to have to deal with a lawsuit from Sorsby, which is asking for an injunction for his eligibility for the upcoming season. This is all connected to the sports gambling that Sorsby has involved in. He has admitted to betting on thousands of sporting events, but also says it was part of his gambling addiction. He has been in treatment for that. Baseball yesterday, Rangers over the Astros by a 10-7 score. Series continues today. Mike Burrows against Jacob deGrom, the pitching matchup. Salem Surround at salemsurround.com/San Antonio. I'm Matt Pauley with the Sports Answer on 9:30 a.m. The Answer.
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25: 888-971-SAGE, 888-971-7243. I am Larry Elder. We are Salem News Channel. A President Trump-backed candidate for Senator for Texas, A.G. Ken Paxton, handily beat incumbent Senator John Cornyn by over 25 points. You know, when it comes to endorsements, President Trump is pitching a no-hitter. Trump mocks Democrat Texas Senate candidate State Rep. James Tallarico for believing, quote, in six genders, close quote. He also mocked him for being a vegan. A vegan in Texas? On Iran, Trump's line in the sand should be easy. No nukes, no long-range missile program, no support for terror proxies. Samuel L. Jackson and Magic Johnson have endorsed Karen Bass for mayor of Los Angeles. New York Mayor Zohran Mamdani says his tax increases for corporations and millionaires will Trump-proof New York. 25 people shot in Chicago over Memorial Day weekend. That's actually down from past Memorial Day weekends in that city. The mayor of Chicago says, quote, I'm counting on our parents and our adults to do more, close quote. The Dow, S&P 500, and NASDAQ all closed at record highs, driven by a drop in oil prices. And Republican voters are five times more likely to say the economy is excellent or good compared to Democrats. Why exactly is that? All of this and more, 888-971-SAGE, 888-971-7243. Dissent, of course, is welcome. Let's start with Texas. Just 1 week ago, President Trump endorsed Ken Paxton, the AG, who was running against incumbent John Cornyn. Cornyn fell out of favor with Trump when Cornyn began making disparaging remarks about Trump on the eve of the 2024 election, suggesting that maybe Trump's not our guy. And President Trump apparently did not forget about that. Paxton, on the other hand, endorsed Trump's challenge on 2020, endorsed Trump's refusal to concede, endorsed Trump's, in fact, he was there on January 6th and gave a speech, all of which, no doubt, made him Trump's guy. Now, I mentioned in the tease that Trump is pitching a no-hitter. Let's see, there were five state lawmakers in Indiana who didn't want to engage in redistricting, Republicans who didn't want to engage in redistricting. Trump challenged them, challenged their rival. All five of them lost. All five of the candidates Trump endorsed won. Then there's Kentucky Representative Thomas Massie, another Trump critic. Trump endorsed his opponent. Massie lost. Senator Bill Cassidy, Louisiana. Trump endorsed his opponent. Senator Cassidy lost the primary. And now we have another one. John Cornyn, longtime senator from Texas, was endorsed by Republican leader John Thune. President Trump felt that Paxton was more loyal to his agenda and that Cornyn was more disloyal. And Paxton won by, looks like it might even be 27 points, more than 25 points. The conventional wisdom on the part of Democrats is that they're happy about this. They feel that Ken Paxton, because of some scandals in his past, is more beatable than John Cornyn. Keep in mind, Texas has not sent a Democrat to the U.S. Senate in nearly 40 years, and I don't think they're going to change this time. Paxton does have some issues. There was a security fraud scandal. He reached a settlement. No charges were filed. Members of his own AG office accused him, among other things, of abuse of power, for which he was impeached by the Texas House. He was found not guilty by the Texas Senate. There's been a messy divorce, allegations of infidelity. So there are some things that no doubt the opponent, James Tallarico, will be bringing up. In fact, has already brought up. On the other hand, this is President Trump, number eight.
0: Candidate, a candidate that believes in six genders, and he takes hits at Jesus Christ, and he's wearing a mask 6 months ago. Where's a guy? Anybody wearing a mask 6 months ago doesn't get it. And he's a vegan. He's a vegan in Texas, and you can't get elected as a vegan in Texas.
25: And in 2019, James Tallarico said this about the American flag, number 27.
1: I often think when reclaiming symbols, I think about the American flag. I think the Confederate flag is a symbol of treason and terrorism. But the American flag is such a complicated symbol for most of us. And in many ways, like Jesus, like the cross, it's been co-opted. And in some ways, its true meaning has been betrayed.
25: The American flag, for most of us, is complicated. In Texas,
2: Sounds like he's running for Senate here in California, in which case that'd be a no-brainer. In fact, to embrace the American flag if you're running for Senate in California as a Democrat, probably lose you 20 points. let me hear that again, number 27.
1: I often think when reclaiming symbols, I think about the American flag. I think the Confederate flag is a symbol of treason and terrorism. But the American flag is such a complicated symbol for most of us. And in many ways, like Jesus, like the cross, it's been co-opted. And in some ways, its true meaning has been betrayed.
2: Jesus has been co-opted. The cross has been co-opted. The American flag has been co-opted and its meaning has been betrayed. This is Texas. John Cornyn said this before losing the race, number 31.
3: I appreciate you joining Fox and Friends. I only got 10 seconds left. If you're not successful today, will you support the ticket?
4: That's what I've said, Lawrence. I'll support the ticket. I'm a Republican. I've worked most of my life to build the Republican Party.
2: Cornyn, I believe, did not really understand why Trump supported his opponent. Cornyn believes his voting record is almost 100% with Donald Trump, so what's the issue? Number 30?
4: Well, with regard to Ken Paxton, Texans have learned that you can't trust a thing that Paxton says because he's lied to taxpayers, his senior staff, got impeached by a Republican-led House of Representatives, and hung taxpayers with $6.6 million in a judgment from whistleblowers who turned him into the FBI because he was interfering with a federal investigation of one of his campaign donors. And look, Lawrence, I've supported the president's agenda the whole time that he's been president. I'm proud of the fact that we confirmed hundreds of justices, including three new Supreme Court justices. I was the whip or the chief vote counter during his first term when we passed the Tax Cuts and Jobs Act. And the Working Family Tax Cuts Act this time. So I've been an ally of the president. He's called me a friend. I understand he's made his choice, but only Texans get a chance to vote in this primary, and I'm hoping that those who did not vote early and the 75% who didn't vote at all in the primary will come out today and cast their vote.
2: Now, former Clinton aide turned CNN pundit told Scott Jennings that James Tallarico was more popular in Texas than Trump. What? Number 19.
5: You guys are on this. You are on this. He's more popular than Trump in Texas, brother.
6: Can you explain his position?
5: He cited a biological study. It's not his position. He cited a study.
6: So you're for it.
5: So
6: you believe in
5: it. You know what I'm not for? I'm not for $6.89 hamburger. Okay, James actually eats beef, okay, but he can afford to. Most Texans can't anymore. Now, Ken Paxton can, because on a government salary, he's become a millionaire. How does that happen? He can afford hamburger. This is what's going to be about. You want it to be about woke. I want it to be about broke.
6: Are you a normal person? Six genders and no meat.
7: What I will say is
5: terror. They're so...
2: Well, expect the Democrats to spend a great deal of money trying to defeat Ken Paxton. They believe he's more defeatable than Cornyn because of the scandals I mentioned before. So they're going to spend a lot of money on him, and he will very likely be their number one target, which means Republicans don't have to spend a lot of money to make sure that he wins. So it's going to be very, very interesting. But as I said, Texas has not sent a Democrat to the U.S. Senate in almost 40 years, and I don't believe they're going to start now, particularly somebody who has difficulty suggesting that the American flag is a symbol of patriotism and honor and integrity. A guy who believes that Jesus or God is non-binary. A vegan in Texas. Hey, you know. But stranger things have happened. And the guy, Tallarico, is attractive. He's articulate. He's all those kinds of things. He's also somebody soft on borders. Has made all sorts of suggestions that maybe, just maybe, we're too tough on the borders, none of which is going to sell very much in Texas. We come back. CBS's Margaret Brennan tried to get two Medal of Honor recipients to trash America on its 250th birthday. They did not take the bait. Stick around.
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1: 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I am Larry Elder. We are Salem News Channel. With Memorial Day now in our rearview mirror, we've marked the official start of summer. But for children with a mom or dad in prison, summer often isn't a fun time because they're stuck in hot cities, bad neighborhoods, missing out on the childhood fun they can only get at an Angel Tree camp. But you can help them experience a much better future. When you go to my website, LarryElder.com, click on the Angel Tree banner at the very top. Your tax-deductible donation of $200 to send one child, $400 to send two, $600 to send three, or whatever you feel moved to give, helps a prisoner's child make a truly godly transformation as they experience Christian fellowship while still having fun swimming, horseback riding, and other fresh air activities. These are kids with a mom or dad or sometimes even both behind bars. Never been to summer camp, many of them. Some of them returning for their second or third time. Will you help send as many kids as we can to bless them with the week at an Angel Tree camp? Think about the time you had your first summer camp experience. Some of these kids, if it isn't for you, will never ever have that experience. Let's do something righteous today. Again, Angel Tree banner at the top of LarryElder.com, where you can make a secure online donation, or you can phone your generous gift to 888-206-2855. That's 888-206-2855. CBS's Margaret Brennan had two Medal of Honor recipients on her show. Here's what she said in attempting them to trash Donald Trump. But they didn't take the bait. Number 33.
2: We are coming up on this 250th anniversary of the American experience. What specifically makes you optimistic? Because this country at times can feel dark these days. There's a lot of darkness. What makes you feel optimistic?
3: Well, ultimately, because we're in Washington, D.C., and everything revolves around politics, we have to remember that politics aren't everything. American lives continue on. Children are born, children go to school, lives are achieved, dreams are achieved. This country is a great place. It's not politics. It's not just what's the news bites coming off of media. Ultimately, we continue forward as a country, continually imperfect, continually evolving forward, always trying to achieve a more perfect union. That's what's important to remember, what we can achieve aspirationally. No other place in history, time, or on this planet have ever gotten to where we are today. We need to be proud of that, and we need to remember that is what we stay focused on, what we can be.
2: What we can be, and the promise of it. What makes you optimistic?
4: It's so important to remember who we are as a country and take an opportunity to celebrate that and think about all the challenges that we've overcome, how far we've actually come. You know, I think if you frame it that way, you think very deeply about our trials and tribulations from the beginning to today. We've made tremendous strides. Our country is, you know, we're a global superpower. Our economy is doing well. All those things are great. And take politics aside, out of this whole conversation, be grateful for what you've got and the opportunities that it's provided for you. And if you do that, I don't see how you can't be optimistic about our future.
2: Mm-hmm. Well, thank you. Thank you both. And thank you for your service.
4: Thank you.
1: Well, thank you both. And thank you for your service. Everything seems so dark. I'm here in California, and highest unemployment of any of the 50 states, slowest job creation of any of the 50 states, highest gas prices, highest state income taxes, highest electricity prices, lower 48, home prices, twice that of the national average, more homelessness here than any other state, more illegal aliens than any other state. Gap between the rich and the poor, large. Yet I'm looking at these people running for office, whether it's L.A. Mayor Bass or whether it's any of these Democrat Senate candidates. You know what they say? California is the fourth largest economy in the world. Well, that's where they start. We must be doing something right. Well, America by far has the strongest economy in the world. Nobody else is even close to talk about China In the aggregate, if you add up all the GDP of China, but do it per capita, not even close to us. So if you're going to brag about California, despite all the things that I've said, you can't brag about America. Orlando Patterson is a sociologist at Harvard, been there for decades, happened to be black. In the 90s, he said America, with all of its flaws, is the least racist majority white country, provides more opportunities for black Americans than any other country in the world, including all of those of Africa. And yet you have all these Democrats still whipping out the race card. Donald Trump, in his two terms, has done nothing at all. America is dark. Today, Dow Jones, record high. S&P, record high. NASDAQ, record high. Well, that's just for rich people. No, it's not. Half of Americans have stock either directly or through their 401ks or other pension plans. So when the stock market goes up, everybody benefits. And this is during a war with Iran. Oil prices down because of the expectation that maybe, just maybe, some deal might be struck. I don't know. Border secured in 30 days. What did Spanberger say a few years ago, the current governor of Virginia? Biden does not have the legal authority to close the border. What? 4 years ago, we went through 9% unemployment. 1 year, average 5%. Before the war, gas prices 5-year low, mortgage rates 3-year low. Oh, we're in such a dark place. Yeah, you let in a whole bunch of illegal aliens, and Trump is trying to get rid of them. And you have a bunch of protesters in the street thwarting the authorities from doing so by design, because they're trying to change the nature of the electorate. And the voters in 2024 said, we're not buying it. We want something done about it. Oh, everything's so dark. How can you be optimistic? Are you kidding me? Half the world would come here if they could. Right now, as we speak, there are Haitians lining up for a shot at a lottery, which is a program that they have to get into America, because it's such a racist, horrible hellhole with Donald Trump as president. And the way Republicans are viewing the economy versus the way Democrats are viewing it, night and day. A recent survey found that Democrats were 5 times less likely to call the economy good or excellent compared to Republicans. Now, when you're shopping, you're shopping. The price is the price. Gas is the price. Your raises are your raises. Inflation's inflation. How is it that Republicans are 5 times more likely to see the economy as fair or good compared to Democrats? Because of Donald Trump? Because they're deluded? Because Donald Trump is giving them a cult-like vision of the economy? Or maybe, just maybe, there's something called Trump derangement syndrome. There was a psychologist who was on Fox News. He said more than half his patients are fixated on Trump. So you don't see anything at all. You look at the world through Trump tinted glasses. And if you were one of those who doubted Trump and didn't get into the stock market, you lost a lot of money over the last several years. 888-971-SAGE, 888-971-7243. Do not leave town.

0: with SRN News. I'm John Scott. The U.S. Supreme Court has adopted a settlement designed to end a long-running feud over management of one of North America's longest rivers. The court accepted the recommendation of a special master to move forward with agreements first proposed last year by New Mexico, Texas, and Colorado. The settlement calls for reducing groundwater pumping along the dwindling river and retiring water rights from irrigated farmland in southern New Mexico. The Scripps National Spelling Bee runs through Thursday of this week. Spaceship SpaceX launches They're on hold pending an investigation into last week's test flight that resulted in a mishap. Minutes after it blasted off from Texas, the first stage booster separated as normal, but engines conked out as it made its way back to Earth. This is SRN News.
1: 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I'm Todd Starnes. 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
1: A Los Angeles baker has been showered with love and support after the sister-in-law of late-night TV leftist Jimmy Kimmel tried to get her canceled. Daniela Romano lost her home and business operation in the Palisades fire. Since then, she's working out of a much smaller shop selling cookies through Vicente Foods, a grocery store in Brentwood. She's also a big Spencer Pratt supporter. Her Vote Pratt cookies have been selling like hotcakes. And that set off Kimmel's sister-in-law, who tried to get the grocery store to stop selling those cookies. Turns out many locals took great issue with that, and instead of boycotting, they've been buying lots and lots of her cookies, hundreds. Anybody surprised that it was one of Jimmy Kimmel's relatives who crashed out over a cookie? What Jimmy Kimmel's sister-in-law meant for evil, God meant for good. And by the way, word on the street is that Miss Romano bakes a mighty good cookie. I'm Todd Starnes.
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7: 888-971-SAGE, 888-971-7243. I am Larry Elder. We are Salem News Channel. Mark is in Los Angeles. Mark, always nice to hear from you.
8: Hey, Larry, so why don't you tell me, like I don't know anything, why you and, of course, Fox, who never criticized Trump, why don't you guys talk about the ballroom in the White House, which was never discussed before, torn down about for historical things because Trump didn't want to do that. But it's going past that one, said no taxpayers' money would be used for it. Had all these donations, which have totally disappeared all of a sudden. And more importantly, Larry, the cost has exceeded anything in the world because it's now going to cost $1 billion to build it with taxpayers' money. Why is that, Larry?
7: Well, my understanding, Mark, is that it costs $400 billion. All of that is paid for by donors. The $1 billion is for security.
8: That's not at all what I've heard, Larry.
7: Well, that's what I've heard.
8: Right. So,
7: but beyond that, though, Mark, I always find it interesting when people who are on the left, and I perceive you to be on the left, are upset about spending. Since when have people on the left been upset about spending? We're in California. Gavin Newsom inherited a budget surplus of $100 billion. It's now a deficit of almost $20 billion. We spend more money, K-12, than virtually any other state, wasted money. I have no idea where the tens of billions of dollars have gone for homelessness. If you know, please tell me. So all the waste going on with Medi-Cal fraud, Medicaid fraud, all the fraud that's going on in this state, and you're worried about $1 billion being spent for security for a ballroom, which is tip money? Look at our national debt, our national deficit. These are the kinds of things that ought to concern you, not this minor stuff.
8: And doesn't our national deficit keep going up under Trump?
7: Our national deficit, since you mentioned that, is going to go up no matter who's president because much of it is on automatic pilot, primarily Medicaid, Medi-Cal, Social Security, Obamacare. These things are on automatic pilot, which is one of the reasons I ran for president. I wanted an amendment to the Constitution to put spending to a certain percentage of the GDP, forcing the politicians to go into a room, lock it, and make substantial reforms on these so-called entitlements programs. But you're right. I am concerned about the debt. I'm concerned about the deficit.
8: But the ballroom,
7: out of all the things I'm concerned about in terms of spending, doesn't even make my top 100 list.
8: And, of course, anything historical to do with that Trump refused to have anybody check that out. Why is that, Larry? Because it's either his way or it's no way. I mean, seriously. I can't wait till
7: you don't think other presidents are going to benefit from the ballroom that he's building? It may not even be built by the time he leaves. So if it's such a boondoggle, then I would imagine that the next president comes in, a Democrat's going to put some tape over it and not use it.
8: Well, that's ridiculous.
7: It is ridiculous.
8: Larry, you didn't answer my question. First of all, any other president, if Obama did this, you would be going crazy saying, well,
7: if Obama had endured three assassination attempts, and Obama had said, when I have on a large state dinner, I have to have it outdoors, on the lawn, when it rains, it's inconvenient, and I'm going to do this for future presidents, I would have had no problem with it whatsoever. I certainly would have been happier with that than Obamacare.
8: Right, but now a lot of people have no insurance, and insurance rates are going through the moon.
7: Are you really prepared to defend Obamacare? It's going to bend the cost curve down. It didn't. If you like your doctor, you can keep your doctor. Not true. The average family is going to save $2,500 or more on their premiums. Didn't happen. Costs have exceeded inflation. Virtually every single promise, not virtually, every single promise Obamacare made did not happen. I cannot believe you're defending this.
8: It's much better than we have now. And what is the Republicans' thing? Trump has said, wait, let me just finish. Trump has said, forever, as long as I can remember, he has much better ideas for this. He's never come out with one. Now
7: I'm going to shock you, Mark. I don't disagree with you. The agenda should be we should have much more competition in health care. The more government, the more expenditure, the more waste, the more inefficiency. I wish Donald Trump would say that the way to deal with Medicare and Medicaid is the free market. We should eventually abolish all those programs over time. That's a little too radical probably for you, though.
8: Yes.
7: Yeah, I would have thought so. So I'm agreeing with you that the costs are too high. And the reason they're too high is because government is doing something the private sector could do more efficiently and cheaper. I'm Larry Elder.
9: I kind of lose my mind, yeah. It's not the perfect.
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6: The Larry Elder Show contains facts. Some people are uncomfortable with facts. Victocrats, toe-tag liberals, Bay Area residents, MS Now hosts, and the guy who yells, "You demand," at golf tournaments. You're advised to move 3 feet away from your media device to avoid discomforting enlightenment. Here's Larry Elder.
7: 888-971-SAGE, 888-971-7243. I am Larry Elder. We are Salem News Channel. We're going to talk about Iran coming up. Also, a BS Now co-host said that, well, maybe the Obama team got a bad deal from Iran, but they were experts, and he wasn't joking. But I want to make another comment about Margaret Brennan of CBS trying to get these two Medal of Honor recipients to respond to her, quote, "There's a lot of darkness," close quote, comment about America. Years ago, when I was invited to speak at the Ronald Reagan Library, I invited my mom, my dad. I had just written my first book, The 10 Things You Can't Say in America. So I'm giving a speech, and I mentioned my father, about his background a little bit, that he never knew his biological father. His mother was illiterate, irresponsible. She threw him out of the house at the age of 13, only child, never to return home. Ultimately became a Pullman porter on the trains and came to this place called California. It seemed sunny. My father said you could walk through the front door of a restaurant because he always had packages of crackers and tin cans of tuna, because in the South you never knew whether you'd be able to get a meal. Pearl Harbor, he joins the Marines, becomes a Monford Point Marine. These are the first black Marines, I said during the speech. And when he got out, he tried to get him a job as a short order cook, and was told in Chattanooga, Tennessee, where he met and married my mom, we don't hire any N-words. Went to an unemployment office. Lady said, "You went to the wrong door." Goes out in the hall, sees colored only, goes to that door, to the very same lady who sent him out. My dad came home to my mom and said, "This is BS. I'm going to L.A., where I was when I was a Pullman porter, and they get me a job as a cook." Comes out to L.A. and walks around for a day, day and a half, and is told at every single restaurant, "You have no references," which was their way of saying, "We don't hire black people." Went to an unemployment office, this time just one door. Lady said, "I have nothing." My dad said, "What time do you open?" She said, "I open at 8. "What time do you close?" 5. My dad said, "I'll be sitting in the chair until you find something." Sat in a chair for a whole day, came back the next day. She calls him up around lunchtime and says, "I have something. I don't know whether you're going to want it." My dad said, "Of course I'm going to want it. Starting a family, what is it?" She said, "It's a job cleaning toilets in Nabisco brand bread." My dad did that for 10 years, took a second full-time job cleaning toilets at another bread company. Those of you who were raised in L.A. might remember a company called Barbara Ann Bread. My dad worked these two full

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2: And I said to myself, only in America can something like this happen. And you want these two Medal of Honor recipients, Margaret Brennan, to trash the country because Trump is president? Let's hear it again, number 33.
3: We are coming up on this 250th anniversary of the American experience. What specifically makes you optimistic? Because this country at times can feel dark these days.
2: Hold on.
3: There's a lot of dark.
2: Was she crying?
3: What makes you...
2: Hold on. Was she crying? Are you serious? You're crying? Start it over again, please.
3: We are coming up on this 250th anniversary of the American experience. What specifically makes you optimistic? Because this country at times can feel dark these days.
2: Okay. Hold it right there. We're coming on the 250th anniversary of America. Because there's a lot of darkness. What specifically gives you hope right now? Well, Margaret, I got money in the stock market, which is hitting record highs. Well, Margaret, I just went through 4 years of watching 15, 20 million illegal aliens come in the country. Finally have somebody with the stone to do something about it. Well, Margaret, the president just negotiated the release of the hostages in Gaza and their remains. Well, Margaret, president pressured our NATO allies to pay up 5% of their GDP when they weren't even doing 2%. Both Obama and George W. Bush complained about it. Donald Trump did something about it. Well, Margaret, we're no longer on the hook for the money that we're spending for the Ukraine versus Russia war because Donald Trump pressured our allies into picking up our tab. Well, we finally are doing something about the threat that every previous president said we should do something about, which is to make sure that Iran does not have a nuclear bomb. And finally, we have somebody who's got the stone to do something about it. And Margaret, maybe you're not feeling that way, but President Trump, as far as two-term presidents are concerned, is the most popular two-term president at this juncture in his second term than I've ever seen. So while you may feel there's a lot of darkness, half the country feels there's a lot of daylight and are happy about what's going on. What makes you people feel that there's hope? Let's hear some more of it.
3: Darkness. What makes you feel optimistic?
4: Well, ultimately, because we're in Washington, D.C., and everything revolves around politics, we have to remember that politics aren't everything. American lives continue on. Children are born, children go to school, lives are achieved, dreams are achieved. This country is a great place. It's not politics. It's not just what's the news bites coming off of media.
2: 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I'm Larry Elder.
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2: 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Her Vote Pratt cookies have been selling like hotcakes. And that set off Kimmel's sister-in-law, who tried to get the grocery store to stop selling those cookies. Turns out many locals took great issue with that, and instead of boycotting, they've been buying lots and lots of her cookies, hundreds. Anybody surprised that it was one of Jimmy Kimmel's relatives who crashed out over a cookie? What Jimmy Kimmel's sister-in-law meant for evil, God meant for good. And by the way, word on the street is that Miss Romano bakes a mighty good cookie. I'm Todd Starnes.
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5: Now back to the sage, Larry Elder.
6: 888-971-SAGE, 888-971-7243. I am Larry Elder, Salem News Channel. Coming up, we're going to talk about Iran, the proposed Iran deal. We'll see what's going to happen. Also, at least 25 people shot Memorial Day weekend in Chicago, and the mayor says that parents need to step up. George is in Santa Barbara. George, you're in the Larry Elder Show. Thank you so much for calling.
7: Hey, good afternoon, Larry. Thanks for taking my call.
6: My pleasure.
7: I love your show, and I just wanted to make an addendum to the Trump ballroom argument. I've done a lot of research on this, and the figures vary, but in California, health care for illegal immigrants, I like to call them document challenged.
6: But they have teeth. But they have teeth.
7: Well, you can't offend anybody in California.
6: That's right.
7: But anyways, the figures are between $7 and $15 billion a year. A year.
6: Yeah, that's just health care.
7: And that's for not immigrant. That's undocumented.
6: Yeah.
7: Immigrant.
6: And then you throw in education K-12 for the illegal alien children and children of people who are here illegally, emergency room, law enforcement, and you deduct some of the taxes that they pay. You're talking about $25 billion a year at least.
7: Yeah. So the argument just it's crazy. Yeah. Anyways, love your show and thanks for the time.
6: You got it. How many ballrooms could we build with $25 billion? Rocky is in Frankfort, Indiana. Rocky, you're in the Larry Elder Show.
8: Hey, Larry, how you doing?
6: I'm doing well.
8: God bless you. I'm so honored to talk to you, man.
6: Thank you.
8: I used to be in automation tech, and I used to work on factory machines and repair them. And whenever these manufacturing facilities start setting up new facilities, I'm one of the first guys they try to hire so we can set machines up for production and start slowly bringing in production people to run them. And lately, I'm disabled now, but my resume apparently is still out there. And I have been getting, job offers starting $40 to $50 an hour.
6: Wow.
8: Left and right in my emails because my resume is still out there. And that tells me that Midwest manufacturing is definitely picking up.
6: Rocky, thank you very much for that. That's what, of course, the president has been saying. That's not what the media has been reporting. The media is reporting the economy is dismal. Consumer confidence, all-time low. But the way Republicans look at the economy versus Democrats, night and day. Poll of potential Republican voters found 43% rated the economy as excellent or good, which isn't great. But you compare that to 5% of Democrat voters that call it excellent or good. What's that all about? We come back. Maybe the Iran team got a bad deal with Iran. The Obama team got a bad deal with Iran, but they're experts. Said somebody on BS Now. What does that even mean? 888-971-SAGE. Do not leave town.
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12: 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KLUP, Terrell Hills, San Antonio. 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
5: News this hour from Town Hall. I'm John Scott. Two people arrested during another chaotic night outside Delaney Hall, an ICE detention center in Newark, New Jersey, where protesters clashed with police. Correspondent Laura Winters has the report.
13: The situation outside the detention center in Newark, New Jersey, escalating with the arrest of two individuals, federal ICE agents assaulted by rioters. Department of Homeland Security Secretary Mark Wayne Mullen says they were sprayed with an unknown chemical substance outside the federal facility. The protests started Friday after some of the criminal illegal aliens inside reportedly went on a hunger strike to protest conditions in the building. Laura Winters reporting.
5: President Trump convened his cabinet on Wednesday at a precarious moment for talks aimed at ending the war with Iran. The president says Tulsi Gabbard exposed a lot of fraud within the government and in the country in general.
14: Then she declassified numerous historic documents of special public interest, including related to the JFK and RFK assassinations, which everybody wanted to see. And we're now releasing a lot of things having to do with space. You know, it's people are very interested in it. It actually became the number one topic. We're releasing a lot of information having to do with extraterrestrial.
5: Gabbard is resigning her post to attend to the health of her ailing husband. Kelly Loeffler, administrator of the U.S. Small Business Administration, tells Hugh Hewitt on the Salem Radio Network, it's an honor to serve President Trump.
15: There has never been a more important time for not just resolving so many national security issues, but economic security issues in this country. And President Trump is moving so quickly to do it on so many fronts. It's a great honor. It's very humbling every day to serve this great president, to serve our nation.
5: More on these stories from townhall.com.
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17: 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An 18-year-old in custody after a SWAT standoff in Universal City. The operation led to the arrest of the individual wanted for at least two violent robberies. Suspects allegedly lured male victims through online platforms. Police say the suspect has an extensive criminal history. A Northeast ISD elementary school principal resigned her job after an arrest for assault family violence. Amy Reasons Cobes has resigned her job as principal. John Cornyn out as U.S. Senator for the state of Texas, defeated in the Republican primary by Attorney General Ken Paxton. And Carlos de la Cruz won the Republican nomination in the Texas 35th Congressional District. He was backed by President Donald Trump. John Loretta, 930 AM, The Answer.
18: 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Dallas Cowboys football offensive lineman Tyler Smith has generally played guard, but at times he has played left tackle. Speaking with DallasCowboys.com, he says there has been communication with the team and that he is willing to play tackle, but there is still a preference to play left guard. Tyler Guyton has a lot to do with this and whether or not he's going to be healthy enough to start the year at left tackle. Houston Texans wide receiver Nico Collins, he has agreed to an adjusted contract with the team. He's going to get a $9 million raise in 2026 and an $8 million pay bump in 2027. Each year's salaries are now fully guaranteed. Salem Surround at salemsurround.com/San Antonio. I'm Matt Pauley with the Sports Answer on 930 AM, The Answer.
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24: 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Welcome to the program. 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
6: 888-971-SAGE. 888-971-7243. Larry Elder, Salem News Channel. So, on BS Now, which I watch, so you don't have to, there's a co-host named Jonathan Lemire. And here's what he said about the Iran deal that was negotiated during the Obama administration, number 32.
29: And President Trump is so clearly desperate for a deal that he and White House aides over the weekend, particularly Friday and Saturday, saying this is 95% done. Well, the 5% that was left was Strait of Hormuz and the Iran's uranium. The biggest stuff. And that's why we don't have a deal yet. And we may not get there unless, as you say, Joe, Trump takes a really bad deal. And there is a sense in Washington he might be willing to do that, though that would be humbling. He feels like he can sell it anyway, that he can claim it's better than what the Obama team got. And as our friend John Heilman always says, with Trump, it's either confession or projection. And it was noteworthy over the weekend he kept ripping the Obama negotiating team as, in his words, rank amateurs, where, as we just discussed, they were experts. Maybe they got a good deal, maybe they didn't, but they were experts. What the Trump team now has are rank amateurs, and they have not been able to get a deal at all.
6: Maybe they got a good deal, maybe they didn't, but they were experts. That's your defense of the Iran deal? A deal that had sunset clauses, meaning after a certain period of time, Iran can go ahead and enrich and get a nuke. a deal that had nothing whatever to do with their ballistic missiles program, a deal that had nothing whatever to do with their terror program, a deal that did not give what are called no-knock inspections. They had to be given heads up before the inspectors were able to inspect. That's the deal you're talking about? You know, maybe they got a good deal, maybe they didn't, but they were experts. This is Jim Hansen, ex-Special Forces, number 20.
0: Here we go. We're at the final rounds, you know, and this may go to the judges. It may be a TKO. But the bottom line, President Trump's not going to give away any of the big three. He may not get them all in this first bit, but no nukes, no missiles, no proxies is what this is going to end up being. And how we force the Mullahs to do that is the last piece of this. They can't hold out much longer. Everybody wants to pretend, like you said, that President Trump's the one who's under the gun here. President Trump's under political pressure. They are under absolute economic regime collapse pressure. And I know who I'm betting on.
6: And this is a former counterterrorism coordinator, number 21.
1: You know, it's a great question, Laura. I think what we're seeing right now is very much the fog of diplomacy. There's a lot of moving parts happening behind the scenes, and those of us on the outside don't have great visibility. All we know is what certain voices inside the administration choose to reveal at certain times, and it may not be a complete picture. I think the most important thing to keep in mind as a possible deal comes into shape, we have enormous leverage over the Iranian regime, economic leverage, because our closing the strait, our blockade, can strangle their economy. So my hope is that we use that leverage to get the best possible deal and don't rush to get something done based on an artificial timeline.
6: This is a former Navy SEAL, Wisconsin Republican Van Orden, number 28.
2: The Iranian mullahs have to understand that their window of opportunity is rapidly closing. And I have the utmost confidence in President Trump and Marco Rubio and Pete Hegseth to make sure that the interests of the United States and the world writ large are taken care of. That means Iran must never have a nuclear weapon. Let's remember, it's not just the 60% uranium. It's the 3.75 to like 20% that rapidly moved to weapons grade uranium. So that has to get out of that country because these mullahs cannot be trusted, period.
6: My Democrat friends who are listening to the program, including Mark from LA, easy question. Do you want Donald Trump to be successful? Do you want Donald Trump to negotiate some sort of deal where Iran has renounced forever its nuclear weapons and its desire to acquire them, where Iran has renounced its intercontinental ballistic missiles program, where Iran has renounced support for terror proxies, whether it's the Houthis in Yemen or Hezbollah in Lebanon or Hamas in Gaza? Do you want him to be able to succeed in opening up the Strait of Hormuz without Iranians charging tolls, which is what they're threatening to do? Do you want him to win? Do you want us to win? Recall the senator from Rhode Island, I believe it was Reed, was asked that very question and wouldn't answer it point blank. You dislike this man that much, you don't want him to have a victory, what, on the eve of the midterms, where despite all the gloom and doom, the Republicans might retain control of the House and control of the Senate? That prospect is so dismal for you. You want President Trump to fail. You want the Iranians to continue to pursue a nuclear weapon. You want the Iranians to continue supporting the terror proxies that have killed hundreds of American soldiers. You want them to continue their missile program. We found that they have a missile that could go at least 2,500 miles. Enough to strike virtually every capital in Europe. You want this because you hate Donald Trump so much. And you're ignoring that previous president said a nuclear-armed Iran is totally unacceptable. You don't believe Donald Trump when he says that Iran was close to getting a nuke. You don't believe 60 Minutes when they said it. You don't believe the Iranian negotiators when they said they had enough enriched uranium to build 11 nuclear bombs. You wanted Trump to kick the can down the road. And then, if and when Iran acquired a nuclear bomb, and God forbid they used it, then you'd blame Donald Trump for not doing something about it. This is where at least half the country is. Rooting for Donald Trump to fail means rooting for Iran to acquire a nuclear bomb, rooting for Iran to continue funding its terror proxies, rooting for Iran to continue their development of long-range missiles because you hate Donald Trump so much. How is it that Republicans are five times more likely than Democrats to say the economy is good or excellent? Something like 43% of Republicans feel that way. 55%, by the way, do not, which is not a great stat. But look at the people that are Democrats. 5% say it's good or great, despite record highs in the stock market, despite people's income exceeding inflation, despite an average of 5% inflation in the previous administration hitting a peak of 9%, despite gas prices prior to the war, as I mentioned before, 5-year low, despite hundreds of thousands of violent criminal illegal aliens being rounded up and deported, despite 4 years of completely open borders, when you were told to your face that the borders were secured, or they were as secured as they can be given the absence of comprehensive immigration reform, or as Abigail Spanberger, the current Virginia governor, said, Biden lacks the legal authority to close the border. That's more acceptable than Donald Trump prevailing over Iran? There's something almost pathological about this, something almost demented about this. And how many of us have lost friends simply because we support this man? Man won all 7 swing states in 2024. All 7. And all this lawfare against this man. The lawsuit filed against him by Alvin Bragg, who ran promising to get Donald Trump. As I said to you before, I used to work for the LA County DA's office. The job of a DA is not to get people. The job of a DA is to do justice. And you certainly don't run promising to get an individual, as he did. As Letitia James did, the AG of New York. I'm going to get Donald Trump. And then she files a lawsuit against him, claiming that he defrauded banks when the banks weren't even making that claim. What is that? What is that? Investigation over the alleged illegal possession of documents. Biden had more documents in more places, and because he was not president, did not have the legal authority to declassify documents as Trump did. And that one went nowhere. And you sat there with a straight face and said that Biden is sharp as a tack. Joe Biden said, I've known the Bidens for, Morning Joe Scarborough said, I've known the Bidens for decades. And I'm telling you, this is the best version of Joe Biden I've ever seen. And F you if you don't believe it, he said on television. Sharp as a tack. But Donald Trump is degenerate. He's evil. He's a fascist. He's a Nazi. He's a dictator. Sick. I'm Larry Ober. My friends, can I share something with you for a moment? I know how confusing it's become. 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
6: 888-71-SAGE, 888-971-7243. I am Larry Elder. We are Salem News Channel. No applause, please. Eldorados, you know I bring the most insightful, informed, and intelligent experts on my show. Every Wednesday, I bring on an expert in banking and the economy whom I have discovered. His name is Alex Apkarian. He's a former banker, a current economist, and founder of Allegiance Gold. You know, protecting your portfolio with gold and silver, that's something I've thought a lot about. I've got to tell you, I've rarely come across a company as impressive as Allegiant Gold. I've been to their offices, met their team, and I've experienced the integrity and the philosophy of the people there, and that's what made me a client. My friend, Alex Apkarian, welcome back to the show.
13: Thanks for having me, Larry.
6: Alex, interesting day today. New highs, NASDAQ, S&P, and the Dow. What does that tell us about the future of the economy? What does that tell us about gold?
13: Well, look, there is some speculation movement in the market. We're seeing that people are forgetting about the war premium it's expected. But ultimately, here's the bottom line, that gold is money, gold is real wealth, and we're seeing this stagnation between 4,400 and 4,800, which presents a great buy-in opportunity. Look, if you liked gold at 48, if you liked gold at 5,000, you're going to love it at the 4,400. And as a matter of fact, we're still seeing some solid forecasts from analysts above 5,000. The question is, as it passes the 5,000, what will it prevent gold to hit the 6,000? And based on the inflationary numbers and some of the disconnect between the real economy and the market, I think there's a great opportunity for us to take advantage of the dip in gold and silver.
6: Well, that brings me to my next question, which is a basic question. For those who don't follow the commodities market closely, explain the role gold has traditionally played in the broader financial system.
13: See, physical gold and silver are outside of the system. They're not moving in the same direction as your stocks, bonds, which are basically paper-based. So the idea of diversification is you want to have something that it doesn't move in the same direction. And because gold and silver are real, physical, tangible, they don't have a counterparty risk. They don't have, you're not buying anyone's liability. This is why gold and silver is wealth. It's so simple that Wall Street and the banks and governments, they want it complicated. So the average investor doesn't invest or diversifies a portion of it. This is why I want to lean in on the listeners. Look, as we speak today, recently we saw Russia shoot some hypersonic missiles. The war is escalating. And anytime you have this elevated geopolitical tension, guess what? You're going to see money move back into physical silver and gold just for the protection and diversification aspect. So if you want to protect a portion of your retirement accounts, whether you have a 401k, an IRA, you can easily do so. It's so simple. It's so straightforward. And this is what we actually specialize in helping the average American with.
6: You've touched on this many times. Alex, the more uncertainty there is, the more often gold comes up in conversations. Why is that?
13: Look, gold has been around for 5,000 years. It's much bigger, larger than any country, any government, any currency. Because of that aspect, gold is real money. So the reason why you hear gold whenever there are some problems, it's the flight to safety. It's safe haven asset because when you have it, you own it, it's yours. It's a layer of protection against devaluation. It's a layer of protection against economic uncertainties. And guess what? Because it's like an insurance on your money, it has that upside movement. It's protecting the downside. But in the last 2 or 3 years, let's not forget, gold has outperformed the market. And if we look at the last 25 years, gold has even outperformed the S&P 500, including dividend reinvestments. So the question that I want to lead the listeners to, why not have a portion of your assets that has an opportunity to grow while minimizing the downside and having that layer of hedge against uncertainties?
6: Well, that brings up diversification, which financial planners often talk about. What role does gold play in having a diverse portfolio?
13: Look, if the most sophisticated investors in the world, which are the central banks, governments, the ones that actually set the policies, I call them the insiders of the money game. If they're the ones diversifying a portion away from the U.S. dollar, they know something that the average person does not. Why are they diversifying when they're the ones that actually print the money? So in a diversification aspect of a portfolio, depending on your age, depending on your risk tolerance, what one thing you might want to consider is the rule of a 100. What happens is the older you get, the less growth or uncertainty you want to have in your portfolio and the more of a stability you want to have. That's where gold will come into play, not only to diversify, but to also improve and enhance the returns.
6: I've never heard of the rule of 100. Tell me about that.
13: Sure. Look, let's say you're going to live about 100. And, well, I hope that's the case, but let's say you're in your 80s. What you want to do is take your age and subtract it from the 100. So in this case, the 20. That will tell you that 20% of the portfolio should be a little bit more in the stability. That's where proper diversification occurs. Morgan Stanley had the 60-40 rule. Then they changed it to 60-20. The concept is simple. If you're younger, you can afford to take on more risk. You have an opportunity to redo. But as you get older, a portion of your portfolio needs to be simple, diversified, and something that doesn't erode or lose value when the Federal Reserve prints or you have this missed policies. So one way to kind of gauge what amounts to consider and how to diversify your portfolio is take 100, minus that by your age, and think about the allocation in terms of stocks, bonds, and mutual funds, and obviously, of course, gold. 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You actually want to reverse the portfolio. Gold should be the first layer, and you want to build upon that, because just like when you build a house, you want a strong foundation, and that's what gold does. It is not replacing your stocks or bonds. It is actually strengthening and fortifying the portfolio, and that's why I tell people, it's very simple and easy to do. Contact us and let us help you diversify a portion of your portfolio properly, the right way, with physical gold and silver.
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6: 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That's Allegiance Gold, 844-790-9191. Alex, the rule of 100. I'm going to go to 150. I'll talk to you next week.
13: I look forward to seeing you next week, Larry. 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
6: You got
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6: going to
13: have.
9: With SRN News, I'm John Scott. On Wall Street, stocks inched to more records after oil prices fell back to where they were in mid-April. The S&P 500 edged up less than 0.1%. The Dow Jones Industrial Average rose 0.4%. The NASDAQ gained 0.1%. All three indexes set all-time highs. Stocks of oil and gas companies fell after crude prices dropped more than 4%. Treasury yields eased. Crews resuming the search for 9 people presumed killed at a Washington State paper mill where a chemical tank ruptured. It's likely to be one of the deadliest U.S. workplace accidents in years. Authorities say the presumed death toll rose to 11. That's after a second person died. It happened at Nippon Dynaway Packaging Company in Longview. This is SRN News.
14: 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I'm Todd Starnes. 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
14: A Los Angeles baker has been showered with love and support after the sister-in-law of late-night TV leftist Jimmy Kimmel tried to get her canceled. Daniela Romano lost her home and business operation in the Palisades fire. Since then, she's working out of a much smaller shop selling cookies through Vicente Foods, a grocery store in Brentwood. She's also a big Spencer Pratt supporter. Her Vote Pratt cookies have been selling like hotcakes. And that set off Kimmel's sister-in-law, who tried to get the grocery store to stop selling those cookies. Turns out many locals took great issue with that, and instead of boycotting, they've been buying lots and lots of her cookies, hundreds. Anybody surprised that it was one of Jimmy Kimmel's relatives who crashed out over a cookie? What Jimmy Kimmel's sister-in-law meant for evil, God meant for good. And by the way, word on the street is that Miss Romano bakes a mighty good cookie. I'm Todd Starnes.
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6: 888-971-SAGE, 888-971-7243. I am Larry Elder. We are Salem News Channel. At least 25 people were shot in Chicago over Memorial Day weekend. Despite all of these shootings, there were no confirmed homicides. By the way, this is actually down from previous years over Memorial Day weekends in Chicago. Shootings included four teenagers. Chicago's West Side. By the way, most of these shootings and homicides take place West Side, South Side, heavily black areas. I mention that because, as I said, for decades, the number one problem facing this country in general, facing the black community in particular, is a large number of children who enter the world without a father in the home married to the mother. And I suspect if we were to drill down on the backgrounds of these people that were shooters, we'd find that many of them have come from homes where there wasn't a father around. Years ago, economist Walter Williams said this, number 37.
22: For those of you who are not aware, the illegitimacy rate in the United States among blacks is roughly around 55%. That is, nationally, 55% of all black babies are born out of wedlock. And in some cities like New York and Chicago, you might find 80 or 90%, New York and Washington, D.C., rather. Now, the illegitimacy rate among blacks is a new phenomenon in black history in the United States. That is, in 1940, the illegitimacy rate among blacks was about 12%. In 1918, the illegitimacy rate among black teenagers was less than that among white teenagers. So how do you explain the increase in illegitimacy and or out-of-wedlock marriages or slovenliness in general? Well, I mean, I think any economist would tell you that if you tax something, you're going to get less of it. And if you subsidize something, you're going to get more of it, whether it's wheat, cheese, or slovenly behavior. And indeed, United States, we have been subsidizing slovenly behavior. That is, we have been making the cost of illegitimacy or having kids out of wedlock relatively cheap. That is, through welfare payments, through other kinds of in-kind payments. And then the fact that the modern times of the 60s and the 70s, there was a loss of the ostracism associated with illegitimacy. When I was a young kid, and keep in mind for all of you, I just looked very young, but I'm much older than that. But When a black girl would get pregnant, she was a disgrace to her family, and she was sent down south to live with a relative, and because it was just a disgrace. Nowadays, I mean, girls are pregnant and their stomachs, and they're just kind of dancing the streets, going to school, and all the social penalties have been withdrawn from it, and so what?
0: to whites also.
22: That's right, and the illegitimacy rate among whites is higher than what it was. So I think one author put it that the welfare state in the United States did more to destroy the black family than slavery could have ever done. That is, slavery and Reconstruction could ever done. That is, black families were far more stable during the Reconstruction period. In New York, in 1920, in New York, 80% of all black children lived in two-parent families. And nationally, up until 1960, it was 75% of blacks lived in two-parent families. And it was roughly equal, a little bit less than that of whites. Today, the number of blacks living in two-parent families is around 42%. And it's declining. And it's the, you know, it's, yeah, Reagan didn't do that. I mean, and it's no evil spirits that explain it. I believe that the welfare state explains it.
6: That was in 2013, and by many measures, things are worse now. When's the last time you heard one of these? Probably 1986. It's much worse now. When's the last time you heard one of these black politicians who are going BMW over losing a congressional district because of redistricting talked about that? Debbie Wasserman Schultz just announced her candidacy for a district that will be a black plurality. And local Florida Democrats, black ones, are extremely angry. They say she's costing a, quote, black access seat. What does that even mean? What does that even mean? What have the policies of these black politicians done to improve a lot of black people? What? 888-971-SAGE. I'm Larry Elder. 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
24: This is Hugh Hewitt for townhall.com. As we watch the president navigate the ongoing interactions with the remaining leadership in Iran, it's worth reminding ourselves President Trump has done hundreds of deals. He's also walked away from probably three times as many deals. The thousands of commentators with little to zero knowledge of the negotiations are just guessing. Here's what we actually know. First, President Trump has the crucial experience, and second, the D-team in Iran doesn't. No president in 47 years has dealt Iran blows like this. President Trump isn't going to trade massive leverage for approval of states that aren't our allies. President Trump is very good at the close. He's not going to get taken. He's walked away from a lot of tables. If it's a bad deal or the Iranians do the bait-and-switch deal, he will walk away again, and I hope combat would resume. But right now, we just don't know. I just don't think the president is going to get fooled. I'm Hugh Hewitt.
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6: 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We are Salem News Channel with Memorial Day. 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This will help make a prisoner's child make a truly godly transformation as they experience Christian fellowship. 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I've seen these kids not want to go after 1 week. They're with other kids with a mom or dad behind bars. Having fun, swimming, horseback riding, other fresh air activities, all in a Christ-centered environment. 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Let's do something righteous today. 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That's 888-206-2855. Eduardo is in Tampa Bay. Eduardo, you're on the Larry Elder Show.
8: Yeah, good evening, Larry. Thank you for taking my call.
6: My pleasure.
8: I grew up close to a Tilden High School honor student that was killed yesterday. This is in the Chicago neighborhood called Back of the Yards. He was caught in a crossfire between two groups. And I have to say, you know, it's a shame. I moved out of Chicago 3 years ago. I told you that previously. And my brother still lives in a cop fire neighborhood, so at least he's safe in that kind of neighborhood. But I think it's time that these teen takeovers, I definitely support curfews, but I think it's time that President Trump, this is probably not going to happen, but it's a pipe dream, that somebody like Brandon Johnson and Karen Bass and Mr. Mondami should be arrested for derelict of duty when it comes to crime.
6: Eduardo, you're not going to get a quarrel with me on that. President Trump wants to send the National Guard to L.A., and he sued, and ultimately he backs down. You saw what happened when he sent the National Guard to Washington, D.C. Crime fell dramatically. It seems to me, no matter how much I hate Donald Trump's guts, since my number one job is to protect people and property, I would welcome federal assistance to do something about crime. Instead, you have not only them not doing anything about crime, you have laws that the city council is considering that would pressure the police into ending what are called pretextual stops. If somebody has a busted taillight or something like that, they don't want the police to do anything about it because the fear is that they're stopping a disproportionate number of, quote,

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2: All of us have to put in the hard work, end of quote. That is all well and good. But the root cause is what economist Walter Williams said in the 80s. The large number of children in the world with a father married to the mother in the home. And I've not heard Johnson say one word about that. Have you heard Al Green, who, by the way, has lost his job? Al Green is the one in Texas with the cane. He lost his primary, so he won't be in Congress anymore, at least not at that district. So the cane man is no longer going to be around. Did you ever hear him say anything about the welfare state and what it's done to the nuclear intact family in America? What it's done to the nuclear intact black family in America? Of course not. Have you heard any of these Democrat politicians yelling and screaming that they're losing black representation say one word about the number one issue facing the black community? No. But God forbid a white person like Debbie Wasserman Schultz should throw her purse in the ring for a district that is around 45% black. And the local politicians, including the woman that had their seat before, who resigned in disgrace, who's running again, don't ask me how or why, they're all denouncing her. They use terms like Jim Crow. So Debbie Wasserman Schultz, the former chair of the DNC, who, by the way, has been playing the race card, as all Democrats do, pushing the narrative that America remains systemically racist, that blacks are eternal victims, identity politics. Play the race card, live by the race card, die by the race card. So she's taught black people to think of themselves as victims, as suppressed. And here she is trying to be the congressperson for a district that has the largest group blacks, and they're telling her that she's stealing a seat. She's engaging in Jim Crowism. She's engaging in oppression of the black vote. You can't make this up. Maybe she'd say something about the nuclear intact family that the black politicians haven't said a word about. So that makes her unqualified. 888-971-SAGE, 888-971-7243. I'm Larry Elder.
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3: Larry's father, Staff Sergeant Randolph Elder, says hard work wins. You get out of life what you put into it. And now, here's Larry Elder.
4: 888-971-SAGE, 888-971-7243. I am Larry Elder. We are Salem News Channel. Coming up, Zoran Mamdani says his tax increases for corporations and millionaires will Trump-proof New York. And he announced a plan to seize and redistribute private property from landlords that are neglecting their property. How that's going to make New York more affordable, I'm sure Mr. Mamdani can explain. Also, Magic Johnson and Samuel Jackson have both come out and endorsed L.A. Mayor Karen Bass for re-election. All of this and more, 888-971-SAGE. Scott is in Santa Ana. Scott, you're on the Larry Elder Show.
5: Hey, Larry, how are you doing?
4: I'm doing well, Scott. How are you?
5: Good. Yeah, I called you a while back. Just two things real quick. I remember we talked about you had a similar situation with a friend that had TDS. I think it was in your law school and hasn't talked to you since. Remember that?
4: Oh, yes.
5: About that. Yeah, well, I had the same thing. I talked to you a while back about that. Well, I saw my friend. This is the first thing I had to tell you. At an event here in town. And we locked eyes, and he gave me the finger. So that's it for that.
4: So well, that worked out.
5: Yeah, that worked out excellent. I thought maybe, you know, he might do something or say, hey, you know, let's make amends. No. So anyways, maybe your friend, don't expect your friend maybe not to do it either. The second thing is we went in on vacation right before Memorial Day. We went to me and the wife went to Zion. So we started going on there and filled up the car and paid $4.65 a gallon, right? So then we were heading out and then we hit Arizona. And so this is a myth about gas prices, $4.25.
4: Well, okay. Well, as you know, Gavin Newsom claims that gas stations like Chevron are gouging California. And Steve Hilton pointed out that a Chevron station in a red state is charging a lot less for gas than they're charging in California. So apparently Chevron is just gouging Californians but not gouging red staters. Funny how that works. Mamdani announced a housing plan to transfer private property into the hands of more deserving people, including NGOs that are affiliated with the Democrat Socialists of America, the party to which he belongs. We're talking about that. Samuel Jackson has endorsed Mayor Karen Bass, as has Magic Johnson. The prospects of Spencer Pratt of winning L.A. are tough. I told you, it's a tough putt. Only 15% of registered voters in L.A. are Republican. But look at Karen Bass's record. 888-971-SAG. All of this and more. Don't go away.
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11: Welcome to Seculo, halfway through the week, Wednesday, May 27th. Welcome to the show. Will Haynes joining me in studio later on. We got CeCe Heil going to be joining us. She's got a pretty great announcement, so you want to stay tuned for that. Of those who are longtime supporters of the ACLJ are going to like what she has to say. And a little bit later, Jeff Balaban, ACLJ Jerusalem, is going to be joining us as well. So it's going to be packed, as well as your phone calls. And I want to hear from you, because we have two potential guests on the show today, we're going to have less time for calls. So if you want to call in, now's the time to do it. Or, you know, we'll have some time a little bit later in the show, but really now's the time to do it. 1-800-684-3110. President Trump holding a cabinet meeting right now, so we're making sure to monitor that. If there's anything worth breaking into, we will. But we all want to cover what was going on in these midterm primaries, everything that happened last night, even out of Texas, including some heavy hitters being removed from office, as well as some expected wins and, thankfully, some expected losses, including the candidate who was leading at the time saying maybe we need to round up all the Zionists and put them in what were former ICE detention facilities and turn them in to concentration camps. That's taking a little bit of liberties with her words, but not many. But thankfully, Texas did the right thing, even the Texas Democrats, and decided not to move forward with her. But there's other big ones that came out last night, Will.
13: That's right. And one of the major ones was the Ken Paxton versus John Cornyn Republican primary for Senate. This is with what many would refer to as kind of an establishment Republican, John Cornyn, who had been in the Senate since 2002. So 24 years ago, he was first elected to the Senate. And this was a race that saw some jaw-dropping numbers spent. $130 million spent on this primary, $92 million of that being for Senator Cornyn.
11: Not easy
13: to. And with a late endorsement by the president, had a overwhelming victory in the primary for Ken Paxton. 63.8% to 36.2% over almost 400,000 votes separated them.
11: That is a ton in a primary. Also, look, it's not easy at any time to unseat a long-time representative. When you're talking about not only unseating an incumbent, unseating an incumbent in the primary, you know, we've had people come up to us often and you know, talk about running, and we usually say, you know, you got to have the real money, and you likely are going to lose. It is not a good thing, typically, to run against, you know, to try to primary a long-term incumbent. But we have seen different things happen over the last couple of years, and clearly President Trump's endorsement pushed it over the edge. Now, look, I think we've had a good relationship with Senator Cornyn over the years, so I don't want to say anything negative in that sense. I'm not sure where we stood with him in more recent years, but I know previously he has been supportive of a lot of the work we do here. So hope for him for his best in the future. But it does show you the president still actually holds